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1: Frontal system will move across New England tonight and into tomorrow morning. It's going to lead to a little bit of precipitation across the area. Then we'll clear things out, get some warm weather into the area for the day tomorrow. And then that's followed by cooler and drier weather developing across the area as we head into Friday and the upcoming weekend. But the pattern's moving fairly quickly, so we could be talking about showers again by about Sunday. Tonight, clouds, a few showers, breezy, 70 to 75. Early showers tomorrow, then partly to mostly sunny, breezy, and warm, 85 to near 90. Clear skies develop tomorrow night. Lows will drop down to about 65 degrees. I think we'll see plenty of sunshine during the day on Friday. Temperatures Friday afternoon around 75. Saturday looks sunny and comfortable as well. Highs once again around 75. I'm Rob Carolyn, and that's your Bloomberg three-day forecast. 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
2: The Pennsylvania Supreme Court weighing whether to add new legal protections for defendants accused of providing drugs that caused a deadly overdose. A new dire warning from those working on artificial intelligence models.
3: A researcher at Anthropic, the company behind Claude, posted late Tuesday that he quit. He wrote that the people building AI earnestly believe that it could kill us all by the end of the decade. This is not a marketing stunt. A current Anthropic team leader responded, saying we really do earnestly believe AI could kill all humans, adding he thinks it's a greater than 10% chance of that over the next decade. And this comes after OpenAI's chief scientist warned that AI models are becoming superhuman in their ability to break in and out of computer systems.
2: ABC's Elizabeth Schulze. President Trump has floated the idea of renaming the state of New Mexico, but...
4: Not surprisingly, the suggestion of a name change is meeting resistance from New Mexico's Democratic lawmakers, and it's putting its Republican leaders in an uncomfortable spot. GOP gubernatorial candidate Greg Hull says the state's identity is not up for negotiation. Republican congressional candidate Greg Cunningham says the Democrats, though, are hyper-focused on the president's social media comments as a diversion from their own record.
2: ABC's Jim Ryan. Live from New York, it'll be Jalen Brunson hosting the season premiere of Saturday Night Live on September 26th. It'll be another first for the NBA champion, who led the New York Knicks to the team's first title in 53 years. Dave Packer, ABC News.
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5: From Bloomberg World's headquarters in New York, I'm Doug Krisner. Let's update top stories in market action. 9:05 in the morning in Tokyo, we have trading in U.S. Treasuries and in Japanese equities at this hour. And crude oil prices are pushing higher still. This is after Iran said it has no intention of backing down from war with the U.S. Today, an official from the Islamic Republic said counterstrikes will escalate if the U.S. continues attacking its territory and infrastructure. This official also said Iran's leaders see the war as an existential threat that leaves them little choice but to keep on fighting. Also today, President Trump said the war will end after the midterm elections. Bloomberg's Kevin Crowley says the oil market is worried about supply.
6: The big concern is that we've now exhausted a lot of the global storage that was available to us sort of early on in the crisis. Mm-hmm. And so those kind of buffers have now been drawn down, which is really spooking the markets.
5: Today, WTI crude in New York trading was up 3.3%. Right now, in electronic trading, 1% higher at $97. The resurgence in oil sending Treasury yields higher, more so at the long end of the curve today. We had the 10-year rising about 5 basis points to 4.84% in New York trading. We're holding at that level now in Tokyo. Incidentally, this move in the bond market also reflects a little disappointment with the size of the Treasury's next bond buyback program. Up to $6 billion of longer-dated government debt will be purchased. Now, many in the market had been looking for an increase of between $7 to $10 billion. Equities struggled today under the pressure of those higher yields. We had the S&P 500 down for a third straight session, losing a half of 1%. Tomorrow, we'll get producer price data for the month of August, followed on Friday by CPI. Now, that reading is forecast to increase month on month by 0.4%, largely because of higher gasoline prices. Now, remember last Friday's jobs report being much stronger than forecast? So right now, money markets have priced the probability of a Fed rate hike this month at around 60%. Yes, the Fed's decision 1 week from today. That's Wednesday the 16th. We check markets for you throughout the day here on Bloomberg. The yen right now is at 153.60. The Nikkei is down about 0.7%. A little bit of weakness for the equity market in Sydney, where the ASX 200 is down 1.3%. Although in Seoul, the KOSPI rising by 0.2%. Global news 24 hours a day and whenever you want it with Bloomberg News Now. 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

0: welcome to the Money Stuff Podcast. I'm Matt Levine. I write the Money Stuff column for Bloomberg Opinion, and I'm joined here by my friend, Mary Childs.
1: Hi, I'm Mary Childs. I was a Bloomberger for 6 years.
0: That's where we met.
1: And I was until somewhat recently a host of Planet Money, NPR's twice weekly economics podcast. I currently have a new show called Mary in America, which is a weekly video first interview podcast, which is just a talk show.
0: But on YouTube.
1: And we can't say talk show, it's too short. And we talk about business, economics, finance, and also culture.
0: You talk about AI and law firms?
1: Yes.
0: So there's a great Financial Times story about all the big banks are
1: this is
0: a general thing is every company is putting pressure on all of its service providers. It's professional services firms to cut prices because they can use AI. And so if you hire consultants or you hire investment bankers, you're you don't need an army of people to do this stuff. You have AI do it. So charge us lower rates.
1: Right.
0: But with law firms, I think it's really interesting because law firms bill by the hour.
1: Right.
0: And
1: AI saves you time.
0: But I think it's particularly interesting, and I wrote about this, is law firms kind of fake bill by the hour. Mm-mm. They bill by the hour, but the way a law firm partner makes money is not by billing out her time, mm-hmm. but it's by having an army of associates who work for her and billing out their time, mm-hmm. right? And so and paying them less than their hourly rate. Well, she gets more than her hourly mm-hmm. rate. And what's happening there is not companies are oh, I want to hire associates and the only way I can hire associates is through this law firm partner. That's not what's happening. Right. What's happening is the companies are hiring the law firm partner and they really value her advice or litigation skills or whatever.
1: Expertise.
0: But to get her, they need to pay a lot of hours of her associates doing grunt work. And if all the grunt work can be done by AI, then that model doesn't work. And that doesn't mean that the law firm partner can't still charge them a lot of money for her expertise and trial skills or whatever. It just means it can't be by the hour anymore. It can't be by the associate hour anymore. You got to change the billing model.
1: It also means what are they going to do in the future when they have no one who's been trained? When there's no junior person learning from her.
0: I know.
1: But this is the whole thing. What happens next?
0: This is every professional services firm. It's like an apprenticeship model.
1: Right.
0: And the good story that everyone tells is no. We'll maybe hire fewer junior people.
1: Sure.
0: But we'll still hire a lot. And those people will not do as much grunt work, but they will have higher level work. They'll supervise mm-hmm. the AI models.
1: They'll learn
0: more good or faster.
1: Good.
0: And then they'll become really good partners
1: themselves. Oh, that's great. Okay, I don't need to worry.
0: And you can think of examples of that. The example I always think of is investment bank analysts, where what do investment bank analysts do that trains them to become senior investment bankers? One thing they do is format PowerPoint presentations.
1: I was about to say, make sure it's flush left.
0: Yes. And probably if an AI does that really well, then the junior bankers will have more time to devote to high-level work.
1: To using their brain. That's wonderful.
0: And will become better senior bankers and not getting the experience of formatting PowerPoints.
1: It's probably okay.
0: It's fine.
1: Yeah.
0: But the other thing they do is build financial models, right? And senior investment bankers are not spending a lot of time building three-statement models and testing sensitivities
1: but the experience
0: of that is really valuable and makes you more intuitive at helping companies,
1: do
0: strategic planning and negotiate mergers. And if you lose that, then that makes it much harder to become a good senior banker.
1: It's also hard to know exactly where all of the tasks fall on that spectrum between dumb and fungible and it's okay to hand it to the AI versus expertise necessary.
0: Also, it's not clear that the stuff that is the most drudgery is the stuff that is most easy to hand to the AI, and the stuff that's highest level and smartest is the stuff that one thing you can hand to the AI is write a brief, right? And they'll write a brief, right? Yeah. That's the best work for the junior associates, right? And then if it's review these handwritten notes that our clients wrote when they were doing their crimes, maybe the AI is
1: intonation.
0: Right.
1: Uh-oh.
0: So it's possible that the drudgery stays with the associates and the good work gets handed off to the AI.
1: There have also been recent stories about this guy from Quinn Emanuel. He was there for over a decade. Do you know Chris Kircher? He just left Quinn Emanuel to start an AI, a new shaped law firm for this exact reason. Your face.
0: Right. No, I mean one answer to the question of where does the apprenticeship model go and how do you get new partners if there are, I think that what happens is that the big banks, the big law firms continue to take in junior mm-hmm. people and train them. Maybe they take in fewer, maybe the training is different, maybe you miss out on some aspects of it, but like they're aware of this problem.
1: It will go on. Yeah.
0: And they're trying to generate new partners because they
1: need them.
0: They have like a, you know, they have a perpetual existence. But I also think that a lot of like it's much easier if you're like a managing director at a bank or a partner at a law firm to be like, I don't need any of this. I'm going to go off and be a boutique with like six AI agents and just me, right?
1: Yeah.
0: And like, if enough of the top people split off to do that, then that also kind of undermines the apprenticeship model at the big places. The Federal Trade Commission and 22 state attorneys general brought a complaint against Amazon claiming that it deceived advertisers in how it ran its auctions for like sponsored products on, you know, like when you search for a product on Amazon, the first results are like, oh, a sponsored result. And, you know, advertisers pay for that. And there's like an auction for, you know,
1: buying who gets
0: the ad space. And the FTC says that Amazon deceived the advertisers in how it ran the auction. And it's interesting, like I write about the financial industry and this stuff has a certain rhyme with the financial industry, right? Like you're running an exchange platform where people are electronically bidding on assets, right?
1: It's a financial market tool in a different context.
0: Yeah. But at the same time, like I was saying to Sylvia, like arguably, I don't really know how to quantify this, but like arguably the online advertising business is bigger than the financial industry. like it's so big. Like you think about like the biggest companies in the world, they're not, you know, Jane Street or Goldman or Millennium or like
1: they are in Pinko our even. how dare you?
0: They are
1: right.
0: Online advertising companies. Like
1: it's true that everyone
0: Google
1: I know works
0: Amazon
1: in advertising.
0: And Meta and like, is OpenAI an online advertising company?
1: Wow.
0: Is NVIDIA an online advertising company? No, but it's like downstream of them.
1: literal hardware.
0: So anyway, I'd be like, the financial industry, we do auctions this way. But like, no, like the people who know the auctions are the people doing online ads. But anyway, Amazon does online ads and they run auctions for spots. And basically like the FTC's contention is that they say they run a second price auction where like the highest bidder in the auction gets the ad spot, but it pays the price that was bid by the second highest bidder. And the FTC says that's actually not true. And in something like 80% of cases, the winning bidder gets the
1: quote soft
0: pays
1: reserve
0: its own price.
1: Yeah,
0: it doesn't pay the soft reserve. It pays its highest bid, mm-hmm. which is because, in fact, Amazon introduces a thing called a soft reserve price, which is sort of like a phantom bid where it's like Amazon's bid. It's what Amazon thinks the slot is worth.
1: If we were bidding in our own auction.
0: Right. So if you bid more than the soft reserve price, then you get the soft reserve price because that's the second best bid. And if you bid less than the soft reserve price, then you get your price because that's the second best bid. So in any case, you get the second best bid, but in an auction with an extra bidder who bids high. And so the FTC finds this deceptive. And I think Amazon's defense is fascinating because they don't say, like, we don't do that. They do say, we disclose it clearly. You know, they say,
1: no one's
0: like,
1: confused.
0: We actually are not lying about this. Like, we actually disclose things. But, you know, the FTC quotes all these things where they, like, send out, like, educational materials explaining second price auctions to advertisers. And the FTC's like, but that's not what you do. And Amazon's like, look, nobody buys ads based on, like, simplified descriptions of the auction mechanics. They buy ads based on, like, return on ad spend, right? So if you spend a dollar and you get $4 of revenue, you're like, yeah, great, I'll keep buying ads. Amazon's defense here, which I think is true, and it's just interesting to me because it's like not how the financial industry works. Amazon's defense is like, basically, this is a black box. Like, we do not expect our advertisers to actually understand like the auction mechanics because like what we're doing is not a second price auction, right? It's like, sure, it's a second price auction with a soft reserve price, but like, we don't even know the soft reserve price until after.
1: Right.
0: It's like,
1: no
0: it's
1: one can look
0: in
1: into
0: real
1: this.
0: Time.
1: Yeah.
0: So no one can know if like they're going to be the second best price or the first best price. But also they're like, you know, it's not actually a second price auction. We're not actually auctioning ad spots to the highest bidder and making them pay the second price. We're actually choosing the ad spots in part based on who the highest bidder is, but in part on relevance, right? So like when you search for like toilet paper, Amazon wants to show you like sponsored products that are toilet paper. They don't want to show you sponsored products that are like cars, right? Even though that might have a higher margin and might be willing to pay more.
1: emotionally, it feels like they were going down that path for a little while.
0: Yeah, they,
1: and
0: they
1: the sponsor,
0: said, like,
1: yeah.
0: They said, you know, we started this.
1: We tried it and people got mad because we were advertising for random things.
0: And I don't
1: even
0: think it's like a binary. I think it's like they had like a slider that's like, how much should we care about price and how much should we care about relevance?
1: And you
0: they, like,
1: can feel the as slider a customer.
0: To like figure out what's best for like their overall business.
1: Right.
0: And so like they're not running
1: a pure
0: auction.
1: Right.
0: They're just doing stuff that optimizes like their own experience on like a million different variables. And they're like, the advertisers, they get what they get. And if they're happy, they're happy. But they're not like expected to understand the auction mechanics. And like, it's just a very different like
1: they're speaking
0: world.
1: Completely two different languages. Yeah. The FTC is looking very closely at like slowing down the auction to each individual step. And Amazon's like, literally no one cares.
0: Right.
1: Does it work or not?
0: The sort of FTC complaint makes you think like, you know, like someone at a desk at like consumer products companies like submitting bids, right? But like of course, like there's hundreds of bids a second or whatever, and it's all like
1: there's
0: completely
1: no human
0: automated.
1: In the loop. Yeah.
0: And like it's not like you set your bidding policy. It's like, you know, like you have some tool, you like move a slider, you know.
1: No one even knows if it's their own bid coming back or not. Yeah.
0: Right. And so like I am very sympathetic to Amazon's view of things. I think it's accurate, but it is like
1: there's still rules
0: to be like, oh, it's just like a black box.
1: I feel sympathetic as well, but it just feels also like there are rules and you are supposed to follow them. And if you have
0: there are rules. Like that's the thing. Like in financial markets, there's like how the stock market matches buy and sell orders is like set with clear rules and like the rules are approved by the SEC and it's a big deal.
1: There are no rules.
0: There's no rule. Like Amazon just has its own marketplace. And the rule that the FTC is trying to enforce is like you can't disclose things inaccurately, right?
1: Right.
0: And like Amazon says, look, we do disclose it accurately. But like, yeah, do we send simplified materials to people to help them grasp the intuition of how a second price auction works? Sure. Do they think that those materials accurately reflect how our black box works?
1: Do they read those materials?
0: No, they're not idiots.
1: Yeah.
0: No, they probably read the materials, right? They probably read like, oh, this is how it's like, and like, oh, cool, interesting. But like, that's just like an intuition tool. It's not a like, this is how it's actually working under the hood.
1: I think it's a fair point that the FTC is making, personally, that if you say, hey, this is the type of auction that we're using, and there's
0: the
1: a secret ghost bidder of Amazon and with a mustache on in the auction with you, and you don't know that,
0: I feel like they're saying this is sort of the type of auction.
1: They're saying yada, yada, yada. And the FTC is saying you can't do that.
0: 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I'm Matt Levine.
1: And I'm Mary Childs.
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3: Clouds tonight, a few showers as well. They should be generally light. It'll be breezy, 70 to 75. They end early tomorrow morning. It'll become partly to mostly sunny, breezy and warm, 85 to 90. Tomorrow night, skies start to clear and we're 65. Could see some sunshine Friday. Temperatures are going to be around 75 and it's sunny Saturday, 75. I'm Rob Carolyn with your 3-day forecast on Bloomberg 92.9.
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13: We think that the Fed should use real consumption and real prices instead of the PCE is really not meant as a price index. It's meant to adjust for GDP. So it's 30% imputed, which is a fancy way of saying made up. And the methodology is horrendous. So the in fact, even the BEA understands that, and they're going to do a revision of their two worst components, which are software and the other component, which is total 0.8. So if they had adjusted both of those, then they would now be at 2.5, so just on top of CPI. And just a quick point about CPI, we're actually pretty bulled up about CPI because of rounding. So the two rounding benefits are, we're rolling off 0.31, and the year-over-year number is 2.47. So as long as CPI for the month is less than 0.28, we're going to roll down to 2.4 year-over-year. And even this Fed would not raise rates when we've rolled down 0.5 on CPI. Again, the real should be the real index. We went from 2.9 to 2.4 year-over-year. The four-month annualized number is only going to be 1.8. And if you corrected PCE for those two components that are ridiculous, portfolio management and software, you would also get a 1.8% number.
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15: You're listening to the Big Take Asia podcast on Bloomberg Radio. I'm Rebecca Chung Wilkins. Today on the show, we're talking about why India is at the center of the next AI breakthrough. On top of a mountain of discarded plastic, a 43-year-old woman named Sunita Rathore is hard at work. She's in a bright yellow sari with green glass bangles, sifting through piles of litter, plastic waste, which she'll sort and clean for recycling. Sunita is based in New Delhi, but scenes like this one take place every day, all over India, on construction sites, in homes, and recycling plants where manual labour is done. Nothing out of the ordinary, except for one thing.
16: Suddenly you saw this high-tech contraption on her forehead, an iPhone.
15: An iPhone strapped to her head, recording every move she makes. Saritha Rai covers tech in India for Bloomberg. She met Sunita at a recycling plant earlier this year. Sunita has spent years sorting and cleaning discarded plastic for about $200 a month. Usually, the factories where she works are lively places.
16: There's a lot of banter, there's a lot of conversation, there's a lot of silliness that goes on. But in this, it was deathly quiet because all these women were not allowed to talk to each other.
15: 8 hours a day, in total silence. But that's not all.
16: She was hunched forward constantly because she was not allowed to capture any other part of her body except her wrist. It's exactly what a humanoid robot camera would see if it looked down. That was the motion she was asked to capture.
15: Sunita doesn't know what the footage is for. All she knows is that this phone recording earns her extra money, money she uses to send her four kids to school. But the recordings she and her fellow workers make are critical to the future of AI and robotics. They'll be fed into AI systems to teach humanoid robots how to move and navigate the physical world, like us, one frame at a time.
16: The goal really is to capture the micro gestures, the really tiny hand movements that, you know, robots need to learn to become better at everyday tasks.
15: The world has started to embrace chatbots and agentic AI systems like Claude or ChatGPT, which rely on cloud computing or local hardware to run. You give an AI agent a voice, text prompt, or task, it gives you an answer. And for years, the robotics industry has tried to create humanoid devices, AI that moves in the physical world the same way that we do. When it's gone well, it's been dazzling.
17: Okay.
18: Oh!
17: We have a new world record.
15: Oh! At the World Humanoid Robot Games in Beijing last month, essentially an Olympics for machines, a Chinese robot shattered the 100-meter sprint record. Its time? 8.64 seconds. Nearly a full second faster than Usain Bolt, the fastest man on Earth. But step outside that sterile, controlled track, and it's a completely different story.
16: When robots come into the real world, there's invariably a blooper reel awaiting. The texture of real life, the unevenness of perhaps the terrain, the spatial intelligence that's required for these robots, all of these things, you know, make it really difficult for robots to be trained in the lab. They have to be trained in the real world with real world data, which is where, you know, all of these data collectors come in.
15: Citigroup projects the market for human-like robots could reach $7 trillion by 2050. And to learn how to perform tasks like a human, robots need huge amounts of so-called egocentric data, footage captured directly through the eyes of a person. China has been the biggest generator of that data, but it's keeping it within its borders. So the demand has shifted to the world's most populous country.
16: So India really has become the epicenter of data collection in the past few months. Tens of thousands of workers like Sunita, shoe factory workers, denim factory workers, construction workers, all kinds of people have been recruited to record these first-person camera footage, what is called egocentric footage. It was a sort of unsettling moment for me when I talked to these workers, because most of them were recording themselves into their own job extinction.
15: Welcome to the Big Take Asia from Bloomberg News. I'm Rebecca Chung Wilkins, in for Wan Ha. Every week, we take you inside some of the world's biggest and most powerful economies and the markets, tycoons, and businesses that drive this ever-shifting region. Today on the show, why the road to the next AI breakthrough runs through India, and what this race for human data means for the US-China tech rivalry. Humanoid robots and online chatbots both use AI. But Bloomberg's Sarita Rai says teaching a large language model to write an essay is completely different from teaching a machine to cook a meal.
16: Real-world humanoid robotics is a completely different ballgame. This requires real-world data, actual human motion and human movements that have to be learned by the models to teach the robots. There is no availability of any of this data online, you know, on the internet.
15: You might think, wait, the internet has plenty of data. All those videos on YouTube or TikTok, all those humans doing random things. But
16: it's really raw data, and it's not first-person egocentric data. It is not the data that a humanoid robot's camera would see when it's looking down or looking forward.
15: That kind of data has to be collected in a highly standardized way. Faces can't appear in the footage, and conversations aren't allowed. Equally important, the data has to come from as many different humans as possible.
16: Each person has their own way of doing things, like how you perhaps open a can could be completely different from how I open a can. So each person's data is valuable, and multiple labs are looking for what is called proprietary data.
15: Saritha says India is an ideal place to gather this kind of data. The country has an enormous population, labor is cheap, and workers still do a lot of manufacturing by hand.
16: The diversity, whether it's the shoe factories, the denim factories, whether it's the, you know, warehouses of different kinds, whether it's the households, fishing villages or the farms or construction sites or the mines. It's incredible the diversity of tasks that can be recorded in India. No other country could offer this kind of a diversity of manual labor, not even China, I would say, because a lot of these tasks, particularly in factories and warehouses, are already automated in some way or the other in China.
18: And what about the cost? Can you break down what kind of cost you have if you're buying this data in India versus somewhere else, say Singapore or even the US?
16: I haven't looked at the costs in Singapore, but I can definitely talk about the costs in India versus the US. For instance, the raw first-person footage of the ecocentric data that India provides could come for about $7 an hour. But if it's cleaned and annotated, it could go for as much as $30 an hour. That's a huge value addition right there. And the same data, you know, could go from 2 to 3 to 5 times more expensive in the US when it's collected in the US. Tesla, for instance, pays $48 an hour in Palo Alto for motion capture data collected in-house.
15: The factory floor is just the starting point for these egocentric videos. Once the footage is captured, it's sent to local firms that clean it up, check the quality, and label the data so it can be used to train AI models. Demand for this work has surged, helping fuel a boom in India's AI services sector, with a growing number of companies built around processing and supplying data to tech firms.
18: Who are these startups working with? What's the sort of end point of all of this proprietary data?
16: Now, none of these companies were able to tell me who exactly was the end customer. Not that they didn't know, but the NDAs were so strict and so binding that none of them were allowed to reveal. But enough hints were dropped that these were all like major American and global companies, including Google and Tesla, NVIDIA and Meta. You know, NVIDIA, for instance, is now getting into physical AI and embodied AI models. So those kinds of companies would be the ultimate buyers of these cleaned, annotated data sets that then can be used as training material for building these physical intelligence models.
15: Just last month, Beijing hosted the World Robot Conference. The event drew hundreds of exhibitors and showcased more than 3,000 products. Visitors saw robots making meals, sorting packages, and even facing off in ping pong and boxing matches. The display wasn't just for show. China is rapidly becoming the epicenter of the humanoid robot industry. Chinese companies now account for more than 97% of global humanoid robot shipments. Hundreds of companies are racing to move these machines from the showroom into factories or warehouses and everyday service jobs. Saritha says China keeps a tight grip on the data it gathers to develop these robots.
16: Even though China has a massive manufacturing base and a humongous number of situations that can be recorded and used to train robots, there is a real fear that this data going out of the country would dim the manufacturing competitive advantage of the country. So there is stringent guidelines on how companies can use the data, and only local domestic Chinese operators are allowed to collect. There are guidelines on where they can collect, how they can collect.
18: Can you just explain a little bit more? Why is there anxiety among Chinese policymakers to keep that data within China?
16: The US and China have been running really hard. And as far as the large language models go, the US has been clearly outrunning and outpacing China. The most advanced frontier models have always come out of the US labs, whether it's OpenAI or Anthropic or one of those companies. The Chinese have always followed. Their models are just behind now, but not quite there. But on the other hand, in physical AI, which is robotics and drones and, you know, autonomous driving, China feels it has a real advantage, particularly because China has been making things physically for decades for the entire world. China feels that that manufacturing advantage is what is going to keep it ahead in physical AI. So as much as possible, China wants to keep the data within its borders that is being recorded. These will be only used to train Chinese physical AI models and will not be available to the world.
15: This has been the Big Tech Asia podcast on Bloomberg Radio. I'm Rebecca Chung Wilkins, and I spoke with Bloomberg's Sarita Rai about why India is at the center of the next AI breakthrough.
14: 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Coming up, the latest market-moving headlines from Bloomberg. 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
19: ABC News, I'm Dave Packer. Republicans gathering tonight and tomorrow night for their two-day midterm convention in Dallas. President Trump speaking both nights. An issue on Air Force One, an emergency inflatable slide deployed just before the president boarded for Dallas. Reporters asking,
20: are you sure this plane is safe to fly?
21: Yeah, I am. Or I wouldn't be on it.
22: The president eventually boarding the Qatari-gifted jet and taking off for Dallas. With President Trump's approval rating at a record low 33%, some Republicans in tough races skipping the convention.
19: ABC's Rachel Scott traveling with the president. Stocks plunged again today as the price of a barrel of oil surged past $100 a barrel, the Dow falling 405 points. Visiting Ecuador, Secretary of State Marco Rubio on the U.S. approach toward combating drug trafficking in Latin American waters, saying the Trump administration is now focused on working with allied countries, but insisting that the military will still, quote, blow up ships if need be. This is ABC News.
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23: From Bloomberg World Headquarters in New York, I'm Doug Krisner. Let's update market action, look at a few top business stories while we are at it. Crude oil prices are at higher levels now. WTI now in Asian trading at 96.55. Earlier today, Iran said it has no intention of backing down from war with the U.S. An official from the Islamic Republic said counterstrikes will escalate if the U.S. continues attacking its territory and infrastructure. This official also said Iran's leaders see the war as an existential threat that leaves them little choice but to keep fighting. President Trump said the war will end after the midterm elections. WTI in New York trading up 3.3%. We're higher now by a little more than a half of 1% at 96.55. Higher oil means higher treasury yields, more so at the long end of the curve today. In New York trading, the 10-year was up about 5 basis points to 4.84%. We're holding near that level now in the Tokyo session. Some of the move that we had in the bond market today reflects the market's disappointment with the size of the Treasury's next bond buyback. Up to $6 billion of longer-dated government debt will be purchased. Now, many in the market had been looking for an increase of between $7 to $10 billion. The equity market faced a bit of pressure today given those higher yields. We had the S&P 500 losing a half of 1% for a third straight day of declines. Tomorrow, we'll get data for the month of August on producer prices. That will be followed on Friday by the Consumer Price Index report. CPI is probably the more critical data point to consider when guessing on what the Fed may do next. CPI is expected to increase month on month by 0.4%. At the moment, money markets have priced in the probability of a Fed rate hike at around 60%. The Fed's rate decision 1 week from today, that is next Wednesday. Right now in Tokyo, Nikkei down about 1.2%. In Seoul, the Kospi is weaker by 1.1%. And in Sydney, the ASX 200 is down about 1.3%. 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
2: Now, your three-day weather forecast on Bloomberg 92.9.
0: Scattered showers possible tonight. It'll be breezy. Nighttime lows in the Boston area, 70 to 75. A showers end early in the morning. We'll see sunshine developing tomorrow. It'll be breezy, warm, 85 to near 90. Clear skies and 65 through tomorrow night. Sunshine, cooler, more comfortable by Friday, 75. Saturday looks sunny and 75. I'm Rob Carolyn with your three-day forecast on Bloomberg 92.9.
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28: 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Bloomberg's Lucas Shaw says the streaming giant is looking to get viewers to watch at times of the day they don't normally tune in.
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32: When it's folded up, it has a 5.4-inch display, and when it's unfolded, it is a 7.6-inch display, 50% greater than the iPhone Pro model that they had also unveiled today for the 18th generation, and find this so interesting. The common thread of all of this, apart from the specifics of the foldable, which we can get into, is, you know, John Ternus basically positioning the iPhone as the main device for the AI era, but the whole selling point, the benefit of it, is it's personal to you. It has all of your personal data. It can sense the world around you to make the most of that. And they really are positioning this as being the frontier, and therefore the foldable a big part of that too.
33: Mandeep, is this supposed to be a new product, you know, under a new CEO? I don't want to call it a gimmick, but is this going to be a side product eventually? Or is the idea here that anyone who has an iPhone now, the next time they upgrade, they're getting a foldable iPhone?
34: Well, I don't know, given the price point. I mean, look, I can see why they had to price it at that, you know, $2,000, because all of their component prices are going up. So they don't have a choice. I mean, I think they are eating a lot of the memory costs for the older versions of their phone. And iPhone Pro, I think, increased by $100. But the memory prices probably have gone up more.
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7: I'm Joel Weber, and you're listening to the Trillions Podcast on Bloomberg Radio. Today, Eric Balchunas and I discuss the latest ETF of the moment, which is all about oil.
8: Every time we talk about oil, we talk about a certain ETF, which is the United States Oil Fund. The ticker for that is USO. And your research has surfaced a new one. Which is it?
9: Yeah, right. So USO is the famous one. It holds futures very close to what we call front month. So it's very sensitive, but has some other issues, which we'll discuss. But it's by far the most popular. But there's another one that is just maybe a little more risk averse and a little safer for people than USO, called USE, which is USE, which is the word for I want to use something, or the plural word for you in Philly, USE guys. Anyway, sorry, bad joke, local joke. It's true, though. I hear USE once a week here. Anyway, the USCF Energy Commodity Strategy Absolute Return Fund. So we'll go in what it is. But just real quick, Joel, I find this oil trade fascinating because it just seems like Trump is caught in between these two opposing forces. And that's why this oil trade has been so fun for traders, because Iran does something to irk him and he goes wild with the tough talk. And then oil spikes because, like, oh, they're going to close the straits. Then stocks go down because oil's spiking and inflation fears ramp up. And he's like, oh no, because he loves the stock market being up. So then he's like, oh, we have a deal, or we may have a deal.
8: Yeah, I've heard that a few times.
9: And there's probably been, like, I'm going to, no lie, 20 stock market rallies based on hopes of a deal.
8: Yeah.
9: It's like that Dave Chappelle meme, got any more hopes of a deal? Anyway, and once the stock market goes back up, he goes back to being upset about Iran, and around we go. So we thought we'd focus on the oil side of this equation. And Andre picked a real hidden gem here.
8: And Andre is Andre Yap. He's a ETF research senior associate at Bloomberg Intelligence. Andre, welcome back to Trillions.
10: Thank you for having me.
8: Okay, now remind our listeners how the ETF of the moment happens. You guys are constantly looking at ETFs, but this is a little different in that you have some screening mechanisms to see what's got some momentum.
10: Yeah, so we take a quantitative approach to try to identify ETFs which are having a moment. Basically, we screen based on two criteria. We screen based on returns. The returns need to be positive, particularly over the short term, to show that there's some momentum happening right now. And we also look to see an increase in trading volume. So we want to see typically at least a 50% jump in the number of shares that are being traded for us to even consider it as a candidate for the ETF of the moment.
8: And if all of those signals kind of work in its favor, what distinguishes an ETF of the moment?
10: I think what distinguishes it, why we would probably pick amongst the peer group, is something that is topical, something that people want to hear about, something that we want to explore, and that seems interesting or fun or just weird.
8: And usually, because it's of the moment, it's like we're getting a little sneak peek of something that's going to be trending in the near future. So talk to us about USE is the ticker, the USCF Energy Commodity Strategy Absolute Return Fund. That's a pretty long mouthful of a name. What does it do and how does it work?
10: Yeah, it's an absolute mouthful. So it's an actively managed ETF that utilizes long, short, or spread positions in futures contracts tied with energy commodities. By energy commodities, I don't mean simply crude. So it's tied to WTI and Brent crude, as well as natural gas, gasoline, diesel, and I think gas oil. So it spans the energy gamut. So that's how it differs a little bit from USO, the more popular brother.
8: Okay, and speaking of which, we've talked about USO a lot. The thing that Eric always talks about with USO, the United States Oil Fund, we're rolling futures with that ETF, which instantly puts it in a world where retail investors in particular are potentially going to get punished. Does this still touch futures? And if so, how does the role differ from what USO does?
10: Yeah, it still touches futures, so it's still buyer beware somewhat. It differs in that with USO, it basically

0: the capacity to go long, to go short, as well as take spread positions. So it's a little bit more dynamic in its strategy and implementation of it than USO, in my opinion.
1: Why is that interesting, Eric?
2: Yeah, because, I mean, just for anybody out there, think about the oil futures curve and words like contango, and that curve changes a lot based on what people think oil will be worth in the future. And it's a very specific local market that experts, trade in. But if you're not one of those people, this is sort of like saying, hey, look, let's take this company that knows this market well and let them kind of trade around this and try to exploit the oil situation as best they can and really free them up to go short if they need to. And by doing long short, you also bring your volatility down a little, right? Because sometimes you have some offsetting positions. So this is a slightly less volatile ETF than USO. So in the downturns, when Trump was like, told everybody there's hopes of a deal and oil came crashing down, this one will come down a little less. But pound for pound, I just think it's an interesting option. It's still very small. The price is still, it's 79 basis points. It only has 7 million. So there are some things that I don't love about it, but I think there are just some areas of the market where handing it over to an active manager who can just do things with no restraints can work well, potentially. Again, so this is just an alternative to USO, which is much more of a robotic ETF that's just giving you the front month futures and, you know, for better or worse.
1: So you actually have a human in the cockpit with this. Andre, what's the performance been like?
0: Well, it's been somewhat of a mixed bag, but this year the performance has been pretty good. So if you're looking at it on a year-to-date basis, used up 83%. But if you compare it to USO or just the WTI in general, WTI crude, those are up 186% for USO and 153% year-to-date for WTI. So it does lag them a little bit. But if you look at it just over the third quarter, it's pretty much in line. They're all up about 35%.
2: Yeah, I mean, 50% return year-to-date is still pretty good, although USO is up 100%. But this is, by the way, I just got to say one thing. USO, the people trading this thing have done a good job of taking profits. So there's been a lot of flows in and out of USO, and people generally think it just loses money for people, but it's actually been traded pretty effectively. When it goes up, people pull the money out, and then when it goes down, they put it in. I think the trading crowd is really onto this sort of like, what would you call it, loop or cycle that Trump is involved in with getting mad at Iran and then like trying to do a deal. And it's becoming a pretty profitable trade.
1: Back to use for a second. Use. What does absolute return mean, since that's actually part of the name, right?
0: That's the thing that I find a little bit jarring. So when you hear absolute, you think of a positive number. You don't think of four. You basically think of something going up. And I think what it implies, or at least what I got from the name when it says absolute return, it's saying I'm giving you a return whether the markets are going up or down because of my ability to go long or short. And that's an implication. But if you read through the actual prospect, it doesn't make any claims to say that it actually does that, where it's saying we'll generate positive return no matter what happens with the market. So it's a little bit of a catch-all. And what's funny, so we did some analysis of Use's historical returns, and we basically tried to see how well they're tracking the market to generate positive returns regardless of what the market is doing. In order to do that, we categorized the market into up regimes or down regimes. Up regimes being essentially periods where the 50-day moving average is above the benchmark, and that has been positive for at least the past 5 days. So we're not looking for spikes to somewhat deter or the dictate it is. We're looking for a smooth transition, and down markets being essentially the opposite. And what we found is essentially Use's return is just positive correlated regardless of the market regime. So when markets are up, Use, it delivers positive return. When markets are down, it delivers the same returns. It delivers negative returns. So it moves in line with the market, which is to say it is positively correlated. So the absolute return might be a little bit of a stretch.
2: Yeah, I agree. I think when you see absolute return, I kind of think hedge fundish. It's not tracking a benchmark, you know, like a regular active mutual fund would be like benchmark to the S&P. That's not absolute return. That's trying to get return over the benchmark. This is just saying, hey, we can kind of try to get return in any environment. But to Andre's point, that is one ding on this fund, is that you would think

0: I would like to see more buffer in the downturn. I would like to see it go short a little more when the market's going down. And I would like to see that overall volatility coming down and be a little more like a hedge fund. But to Andre's point, it just seems like it has a lot of beta to oil, more than you would expect with the name Absolute Return. And that's an important point here. But again, it is the active manager's choice. Maybe they are just thinking that's what you need to do at this time. So, but we'll see. It's just it's also just good to highlight that when you go into an ETF category, and like there's the famous one, like USO is like probably like the majority lion's share of the assets. There are multiple choices of ways to do this. There's another one called UNL that holds all of the months at once, and that's just like owning the whole curve. And that would be also another option for somebody who wants a sort of kinder, gentler oil play. They're all red light products because oil futures is a really exotic, wild category, and the way they roll can cause unhidden costs. And just be very careful. This is very like a lot of trap doors and snares. That's the case for active, but still, even with that knowledge, it's hard.
1: So that red light mention is actually a Bloomberg Intelligence classification system, and it's not really meant to be a judgment. It's just if you're going to use these products, red light means there's going to be some technical aspects of the products that you should know about.
0: Yeah, anything that rolls futures, whether it's VIX futures or natural gas or oil, is an instant red light because it's just so it's an unusual thing. Normal people don't really think about it or know about it. Like if I said the word contango to any of my friends or family, they would think I'm talking about a dance.
1: Yeah,
0: But
1: totally.
0: contango is when you roll futures and everyone's more expensive, so you pay a little.
1: 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I'm Joel Weber. 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
4: From ABC News, I'm Dave Packer. On this first night of the Republican midterm convention, Republicans hammering Democrats as extremists and pledging unwavering devotion to President Trump. Attorney General Todd Blanche touting the president's record on immigration.
5: 2.6 million criminal aliens who entered the country illegally and should never have been released into our neighborhoods are being swiftly removed.
4: Oil today hit $100 a barrel, but President Trump predicts that the end of the Iran war and the high gas prices, it's near.
6: President Trump said Thursday he thinks the Iranians are holding out on ending the war until after the midterm elections.
7: They're desperate to try and affect the election so that we can get a nice, weak group of people in there and leave them alone and let them have their nuclear weapon.
6: The president said it will take until after the midterms for gas prices to come down.
4: ABC's Karen Travers. Black box recordings released today show one of the pilots of the Amazon cargo plane that careened off a Miami runway and killed five people repeatedly warned that they were coming in too fast and at the last second urged them to abort the landing. And the first known lawsuit's been filed in connection with the crash. Attorney Mike Morgan represents the family of one of the victims.
8: They're hoping that we can find out why a company like Amazon, who can contract with anyone, who has all the resources in the world, would contract with a company with this type of safety rating.
4: The trade war with the U.S. and Canada escalates. Now Canadian provinces have banned the import of American liquor and concerned about tourism. Ontario tourism official Gordon Orr.
9: When you're worried about your job or your occupation, travel is a discretionary spend.
4: 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ABC's Rebecca Jarvis.
10: Apple is hoping by introducing its own version, people will take to it just like they did with the iPhone.
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12: Frontal system will move across New England tonight and into tomorrow morning. It's going to lead to a little bit of precipitation across the area. Then we'll clear things out, get some warm weather into the area for the day tomorrow. And then that's followed by cooler and drier weather developing across the area as we head into Friday and the upcoming weekend. But the pattern's moving fairly quickly, so we could be talking about showers again by about Sunday. Tonight, clouds, a few showers, breezy, 70 to 75. Early showers tomorrow, then partly to mostly sunny, breezy, and warm, 85 to near 90. Clear skies develop tomorrow night. Lows will drop down to about 65 degrees. I think we'll see plenty of sunshine during the day on Friday. Temperatures Friday afternoon around 75. Saturday looks sunny and comfortable as well. Highs once again around 75. I'm Rob Carolyn, and that's your Bloomberg 3-Day Forecast. 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
4: A new study in the Journal of Investigative Dermatology suggests that GLP-1 weight loss medications could be linked to male pattern hair loss. More from ABC News medical correspondent Dr. Darian Sutton.
13: They used a large genetic database, over 200,000 participants, and they found that men who were more likely to have the GLP-1 receptor, that's what these medications target that leads to these results, tended to have higher rates of hair loss. Now, this study doesn't confirm that GLP medications lead to hair loss, but certainly a clue that they might be connected.
4: Women may also experience hair loss along the hairline. A federal judge in Miami has ruled that social media influencers Andrew and Tristan Tate must remain in custody as they fight extradition to the United Kingdom. That's where the brothers are accused of rape and sex trafficking. They have repeatedly denied wrongdoing. As the trade war with Canada heats up, the Buffalo Bills announced they'll celebrate both the American and Canadian anthems during the pregame to the home opener, September 17th. Friday marks 25 years since the September 11th terror attacks, and families who lost loved ones that day are reflecting on how they've rebuilt their lives since. Lucy Peterson lost her father, Stephen, in the World Trade Center North Tower. She recently moved to New York and is now a social worker.
14: I'm loving being here. I'm starting a new job. I have friends here and making my own memories and not letting it define my experience.
4: I'm Dave Packer, ABC News.
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15: From Bloomberg World Headquarters in New York, I'm Doug Krisner. Let's update top stories in market action. 9:05 in the morning in Hong Kong, the equity market will be up and running at the bottom of the hour. At the moment, we're seeing weakness in equity trading in Tokyo, Sydney, and in Seoul. Higher crude oil prices, that is for sure. Earlier, crude surged in New York trading when Iran said it has no intention of backing down from war with the U.S. Today, an official from the Islamic Republic said counterstrikes will escalate if the U.S. continues attacking its territory and infrastructure. In New York trading, WTI was up 3.3%. We're up another half of 1% now at 96.50. Now, the resurgence in oil sent Treasury yields higher, more so at the long end of the curve. In New York trading, the 10-year was up 5 basis points to 4.84%, and that's where things stand now in the Tokyo session. But this move in terms of higher bond yields also reflects the market's disappointment with the size of the Treasury's next bond buyback. Up to $6 billion of longer-dated government debt will be purchased. Now, many in the market had been looking for an increase of between $7 to $10 billion. The equity market struggled today, given the pressure of those higher yields. S&P 500 was down a half of 1%. Apple unveiled its iPhone Duo, the company's first foldable smartphone. CEO John Ternus described the device as two phones glued together. The price of the iPhone Duo begins at about $2,000. Here is Bloomberg tech analyst Mandeep Singh.
16: When you're talking about a $2,000 price point, I think it's going to be hard for people, a lot of people, to upgrade. And look, I can see why they had to price it at that, $2,000, because all of their component prices are going up, so they don't have a choice.
15: That is Bloomberg's Mandeep Singh. Now, when it's unfolded, the Duo provides the largest display ever for an iPhone at 7.6 inches. By the way, Apple's Pencil Stylist can also be used. Shares in Apple today down about 0.3%. Tomorrow, PPI, Friday CPI is a lot for the market to consider as we get closer to next week's Fed meeting. Right now in Tokyo, Nikkei down 1.2%. In Seoul, the Kospi is off nearly 1.7%. And in Sydney, the ASX 200 is down about 1.8%. Futures for the American equity market are somewhat mixed. The S&P 500 contract is up 0.1%. 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
19: And I'm Joe Weisenthal.
18: Today you are listening to our conversation with Wayne Sanders, Senior Defense Research Analyst at Bloomberg Intelligence. We are talking about why laser beams and microwaves might be the latest thing in military technology. So I'm happy to say we do, in fact, have the perfect guest. We're going to be speaking with Wayne Sanders. As I said, he's the Senior Defense Research Analyst at Bloomberg Intelligence and formerly a colonel in the U.S. Army. So, Wayne, thank you so much for coming on Odd Lots.
20: Thanks so much for having me. It's great to be here.
18: Why don't you give us the, quick overview of your military career? Because you come to us not just with, you know, analytical bona fides, but with some actual operational expertise.
20: No, thank you again. So I graduated from West Point in 2002. I went military intelligence. So I had a background in tactical intelligence early on. And then obviously the war kicked off. I transitioned over to signals intelligence, where I spent a lot of time looking at computer network exploitation was the next best thing that was out there, right? So signals intelligence, where you're looking at cell phones and other pieces, quickly transitioned into the computer side of the house. I then ended up at the National Security Agency for quite a while with U.S. Cyber Command, and I transitioned over to becoming an offensive cyberspace operations officer, what's known as a 17 Alpha, where I got to spend the rest of my career working on very hard problems for the U.S. military to gain and maintain access to adversary networks, and then when called upon, deliver those capabilities. My last job in the Army was I was the chief of staff for the Undersecretary of Defense for Research and Engineering, Honorable Heidi Shue, where I got to spend a lot of time on critical technology areas specifically being developed out. So that's really where I got a chance to geek out and look at what some of the next research and development areas are in these weapon systems. And that kind of translated right over into coming over to Bloomberg Intelligence, where I work on the defense industrial base, emerging technologies, weapon systems, and who are the companies and the trends that are out there for global funding as well.
21: That was amazing. That was perfect. And I'm extremely riveted and excited about this conversation. Talk to us a little bit about your remit here and like the main sort of gist of the work that you do at Bloomberg Intelligence.
20: Yeah, absolutely. One of the areas that Bloomberg was really looking forward to moving forward with was going a step further in the aerospace and defense industry area, not just the primes, not just looking specifically at the companies, but looking at the ecosystem as a whole. So not just, okay, we're looking at Lockheed Martin and the PAC-3 interceptors and where some of those margins are, but also then looking at the air defense market as a whole, looking at, as you mentioned earlier, in terms of laser dome versus golden dome, or, you know, when you start looking at those pieces, it's okay, there's something called integrated air and missile defense. There's an entire program. There is a big difference between an exquisite munition interceptor like a PAC-3, and there's much difference between that and a high energy laser that's going to shoot a potential drone or a ballistic missile out of the sky. So when you put all those pieces together, what does the air defense market look like? What does hypersonics look like? What does semiconductors as part of a supply chain concern for the defense industrial base, shipbuilding, you name it? These are some of the areas that we cover down on and be able to focus on everything from budgets, component supply chain, regional components. Really, you look at the U.S. allies, if you will, adversary considerations that are driving where those markets may be going, and then what's next in the queue. So when you look at air defense, a lot of the stuff up until now, a lot of the directed energy stuff we're going to talk about today is some of those futures piece. Where is it in the R&D line for research and development? And then where is it going? And when are we transitioning into procurement?
18: All right. So before we talk about the role of directed energy in, I guess, the military industrial complex and defensive strategy more broadly, let's start really, really simply. And let's just, can you define what this actually is? When we talk about directed energy weapons like laser beams or microwave systems, what exactly are we talking about here?
20: Absolutely. Absolutely. You know, a lot of people call it electronic warfare. That's a name that a lot of times ends up being synonymous as well, because you look at electronic attack platforms. You are trying to take specific harnessed energy, and you are trying to use it in an offensive way to cause some type of degradation or destruction to something else. And so when you look at a laser is essentially a precision weapon. It concentrates energy into a narrow beam and typically attacks one target at a time. But when you look at high-powered microwaves, those weapons attack electronics. It's a larger beam that can potentially affect multiple systems simultaneously. So the Government Accountability Office notes that high-powered microwave weapons can generate peak powers up to like 100 megawatts. But comparing that number directly to continuous wave laser kilowatt ratings is misleading because of the characteristics that are fundamentally different. What I mean by that is a laser is a sniper rifle and a microwave is the electronic shotgun. Mm. Think about shooting something with bird shots because a laser, you're trying to scale that power, and the microwave is trying to scale the effect. So that's why you're looking at drone swarms and what can you potentially do for that.
21: Right. So the microwave, fire the weapon or whatever, maybe we'll get in the and then suddenly all the drones don't work because their electronics have been fried or something like that. And then a laser is something that could theoretically be pointed at, I don't know, a tank or something like that, and then disable it. Like, is it sort of, let's just say we're talking about the lasers, is it what I have in mind only from watching a movie where it's like there is a beam and then it's bad to be on the other side of the beam?
20: It's pretty accurate. You know, when you start looking at how strong those lasers are, you are trying to direct that energy into a single point that is going to burn a hole. It's trying to degrade, right? And not so much on the tank.
21: And it's heat. Sorry.
20: Yeah.
21: Just to be clear, it's that heat that's the destructive force there in the laser.
20: Correct. It's the heat and it's the energy that's being pushed through, right? So if you get that hot enough, you actually can burn through that material specifically for that. When you look at it, normally you're looking at the difference between a drone swarm and potentially like a ballistic missile. Because a drone swarm perspective, you're going to want a high-powered microwave. You want something that is a wider range. You want something that's going to be able to hit multiple targets at the same time and cause them to degrade. And it may not, they're not going to blow up, but they might fall out of the sky. Something's not going to work on those. But if you're pointing a laser directly at a single ballistic missile that's coming at you, you want to be able to destroy that thing. You want to be able to knock that out of the sky at that point in time.
18: Where does the energy for these things actually come from? Because when we talk about laser beams, by definition, that's a densely concentrated beam of energy. And I can't imagine that militaries are plugging these things into the grid, although maybe they are, or maybe they're rolling around with like giant battery packs or something like that. But where does the energy actually come from?
20: So the answer is yes to both of your questions, actually. And it kind of goes into some of the history of how lasers came to be and to work those out is you normally call that shore power. A lot of the technology behind lasers and all that requires a huge amount of power that's going to create that specific spot beam that you're actually trying to create. That directed beam of energy, you know, starts in these diodes, but you have to be able to then power those. There is an awful lot of power in the past that was required in order to create that level of beam that you're trying to be able to push out. You want to keep it refined, small enough so that it is directed in the area that you want, so it's not going out and refracting off and hitting other targets, right? But you start looking at that as it's one of the reasons why back in the day, some of these lasers were the size of buildings because you required that much energy to be able to create that beam, to be able to create that pulse. Hmm. And so you're seeing actually the difference really in size, weight, and power. You'll hear that quite a bit when you're dealing in this type of environment is the swap characteristics, right? Size, weight, and power. Because obviously, if you're trying to create something that's deployable, you can't just plug it into a grid and say, okay, all right, well, because now you're static.
21: Yeah.
20: And so it's great if you're using something for a base defense, okay, and you have clean enough power and everything else to be able to plug that in to be able to use. But the deployability aspect of where a lot of the militaries are going right now is I need to be able to throw something onto a truck. I need to be able to throw something onto a ship, and I need to be able to plug that thing into some type of shore power so that I have the ability to have regenerative electronic capabilities to create those beams and increase what we normally call is the difference between mass versus magazine. Because at that point in time, you want to have additional shots and you want to bring down the cost per shot. And this is one of those areas where you can do that.
6: So is the technological advancement that's brought us to, you know, the current time where we can talk about laser beams as, you know, a potential reality on the field, is that all due to the energy advancement? What has gotten us to this point?
20: Yeah, no, absolutely. I think, so first off, it really started with the physics problem. If you go back even to the 60s, right, when the laser arrived, the military immediately recognized that it had potential, and the early work seemingly, you know, it was a revolutionary idea that you could put energy onto a target and essentially do it at the speed of light. Then you have the Star Wars era where it identifies specifically where they're trying to produce extremely powerful chemical lasers. And this is where you start looking at the difference between the chemical laser problem back then required a lot of energy. It also required a very large facility because of how big these things were. So if you go back to like the 1990s and the 2000s, US, Israel had something called the tactical high energy laser, the THEL. It demonstrated that a laser could actually destroy rockets and artillery rounds in flight. There was also something from DARPA called Miracle, the mid-infrared advanced chemical laser. I had to write it down because I didn't remember what it actually stood for. But it destroyed live short-range rockets as well. But the chemical laser architecture remained really large and logistically intensive. So the program ended in 2006.
6: I looked this up as soon as you said chemical laser, because I went, what the heck is that? It says it gets its light energy directly from a chemical reaction instead of using electricity.
20: Yes.
6: Is that right?
20: Yep.
6: What kind of chemical reaction? Now I'm like imagining soldiers with a big like vat of chemicals
0: Beaker.
6: And like, yeah, mixing them together. And then suddenly it goes boom and shoots into the sky.
20: No, not so much like that. But it normally is something in a containerized area. There's Real Science. If you remember that movie with Val Kilmer back in the day, being able to kind of create, there's some oxygen iodine laser, you know, type reaction where it's something that you can actually control. It's something that you can put inside of a mechanism and you can control it from there. Yeah. So you don't have to actually, It's not like us in chemistry class, you know, putting stuff into a beaker and then pouring it in. So it is something that's the oxygen iodine laser has been used in the past. Also, they put this thing onto a Boeing 747 at one point in time called the YAL-1. But the problem there is, once again, you're dealing with now you have a chemical reaction that's taking place on board of a ship. And oh, they were also, by the way, trying to do this to fly near where you think a ballistic missile launch is going to go so that you can now chase the missile and shoot this thing out of the sky. So you can
21: fire it down from a plane.
20: Absolutely. You know, and well, it's risky.
19: 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I'm Jill Weisenthal.
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12: Frontal system will lead to scattered showers across the Boston area tonight. We're breezy, humid, 70 to 75. Any showers taper off early in the day tomorrow. Developing sunshine, breezy and warm, 85 to 90. Clear skies, lows will be near 65 through tomorrow night. It's going to be sunny Friday near 75. Saturday sunny and back up to about 75. I'm Rob Carolyn with your three-day forecast on Bloomberg 92.9.
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29: When it's folded up, it has a 5.4-inch display. And when it's unfolded, it is a 7.6-inch display, 50% greater than the iPhone Pro model that they had also unveiled today for the 18th generation. And I find this so interesting. The common thread of all of this, apart from the specifics of the foldable, which we can get into, is, you know, John Ternus basically positioning the iPhone as the main device for the AI era, but the whole selling point, the benefit of it, is it's personal to you. It has all of your personal data. It can sense the world around you to make the most of that. And they really are positioning this as being the frontier, and therefore the foldable a big part of that too.
30: Mandeep, is this supposed to be a new product, you know, under a new CEO? I don't want to call it a gimmick, but is this going to be a side product eventually? Or is the idea here that anyone who has an iPhone now, the next time they upgrade, they're getting a foldable iPhone?
16: Well, I don't know, given the price point. I mean, look, I can see why they had to price it at that, you know, $2,000, because all of their component prices are going up. So they don't have a choice. I mean, I think they are eating a lot of the memory costs for the older versions of their phone. And iPhone Pro, I think, increased by $100. But the memory prices probably have gone up more.
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18: This is Odd Lots on Bloomberg Radio. I'm Tracy Alloway.
19: And I'm Jill Weisenthal.
18: Today's episode, we are looking at laser beams, microwaves, and other directed energy weapons. We are speaking with Wayne Sanders, Senior Defense Research Analyst at Bloomberg Intelligence.
19: I'm going to ask like a sort of dumb question, but that maybe it could lead us to an interesting question. Like, do we have a gun in existence that looks like something where you hold it, like it resembles outside of normal gun and fires a laser beam in a military capacity?
20: Not in the way that you're thinking. I mean, we have some areas like, you know, there's the Helios platform that's on the USS Preble. So if you want to think of a very large ship gun, that has the capability of doing that. You know, the Navy does have that. If you're looking for a handheld rifle, you know, something like a laser or phaser kind of thing that you've seen in science fiction and all that, not so much where you would actually see the directed beam.
4: Yeah,
20: we do have drone guns that can be used for RF and be able to push out to knock drones out of the sky, though.
19: Well, so I figure that that laser gun that I'm imagining in my head doesn't exist, but what would be the constraints to its existing? So, okay, we can, at least currently as of 2026, what would be the main bottleneck or thing we would need to solve? I imagine the thing we would need to solve would be building an insanely dense battery or something like that. But what would be the thing we would need to solve to have the laser weapons that we see on screen?
20: Yeah, I would say it's power generation and compression. When you start looking at what you have to be able to do, the reason why it's still existing, really, Stryker vehicles right now have, there are a couple of platforms that are out there specifically for this with a high energy laser on there, but you're talking about 50 kilowatts of power. And so, and that's something that's being generated based off of the generator power that's already put on a Stryker vehicle. That's part of that shore power that's in there. So that, like you're talking about, whether it's batteries or whether or not it is some type of power generation mechanism, is going to be required in order to create the level of beam that's necessary. If you only have a 5 kilowatt laser beam at that point in time, but it requires 15 or 25 kilowatts of energy in that beam to be able to knock a drone down, then at that point in time, it's not going to be effective. So you have to make sure that you are pairing the type of capabilities, the power generation that you can push out versus the threat that you're actually trying to mitigate.
19: You know, Tracy, whenever we talk defense tech in any capacity, there's always this weird thing where it's like we're talking about machines that kill people, right? Mm-hmm. And it's, but I'm reading I'm on the Lockheed Martin looking at their Helios integrated weapon system, and it's going through the specs, and it's like deep magazine, low cost per kill, speed of light delivery. It's like, it's gear, but you know, these are the metrics.
18: Yes. Yeah, it's creepy for sure. So actually, one thing I wanted to ask, Joe just touched on this deep magazine idea. And sometimes when you read about the potential for directed energy weapons, people talk about like, oh, they're a more cost effective tactic against things like cheap drones. So instead of firing off a PAC-3 that costs millions of dollars, you fire off a laser beam that is, you know, renewable. You can keep firing, or you send off microwave beams and keep doing that. But is comparing directed energy weapons to something like ballistic missiles, is that the right comparison? Because I also hear about things like Coyote, or there's something called Vampire, which I would love to learn more about, or Skynex, like systems that can do a similar thing, but are also cheaper than ballistic missiles.
20: Absolutely. So one of the reasons that you look for high powered microwaves, high energy laser solutions, this directed energy platform, is because the cost per shot is very low. As long as you have the stream of energy necessary to be able to use it, it's great. The problem is that you're waiting for something that is trying to kill you to get close enough to the target so that you can hit this thing with high powered microwaves or a high energy laser to be able to knock that out. And oh, by the way, when you have adversary capabilities that are traveling at Mach 5, you're traveling at 4,000 miles an hour, you probably don't want to hope that you can put this laser beam exactly where you want it to be in order to do that. So what you're really looking for is there's layered air defense, right? I referred to it earlier as integrated air and missile defense. And this is where it's really important, because it's super relevant to what we're talking about right now, especially when you look at investment as well. You have to have exquisite missiles. You have to have your Lockheed PAC-3 interceptors. You have to have your RTX SM-3s and SM-6s. You cannot get rid of those because you have adversaries who have hypersonic weapons. If a hypersonic weapon is launched, you are going to want to use one of your more exquisite capabilities to make sure that you can knock that thing out of the sky and it doesn't kill your soldiers, your airmen, sailors, and Marines, and your guardians. You want to make sure that that doesn't take place. So the exquisite missiles are part of this conversation. But the biggest piece, like you're saying right now, is you're identifying that you can win every engagement. You can win every engagement defensively and still lose economically. And that's what we're seeing a lot in Iran right now, is they're just starting to just run us out of some of these exquisite interceptors and munitions. And so the, as you mentioned with Coyote and you mentioned with Vampire, and BAE has a system called APKWS, which is the Advanced Precision Kill Weapon System. Rheinmetall has Skynex and Skyranger. These are cheaper interceptors and guns. So the, think of these as almost a mid-range solution for those to say, okay, I don't want to use a $4 million, because you can see the radar systems themselves, if something is launched and coming at you, it will it'll put together a signature. It will say, this is this type of system. It's being shot at us at this type of speed. It's going to have a boost phase, glide phase, terminal phase on some of these capabilities, right? Depending on what those things are, it's important to be able to say, okay, well, based off of the threat, I want to pair it with a specific type of capability that makes sense. And so if you're being shot at, if a drone swarm is coming at you and it's the Shahed 136s out of Iran, you don't need to shoot it down with the PAC-3 interceptor. You may be looking for that Vampire APKWS partnership. You may want to use some of these Coyote Block 2s. You want to go and look at some of these systems and say, that's what I want to use. If it's going slow enough or you have enough of them, you may want to then partner that with a high-powered microwave to knock them down. So you don't want to give up any ground at all in terms of creation of these different capabilities. So these end up being additive. And Israel does it better than anyone. When you look at Israel, if you have an intercontinental ballistic missile threat that's coming your way, they're going to use their Arrow 2, Arrow 3 systems, which are exo-atmospheric. They are going to try and shoot this thing down as far away from you as possible, based off of how serious the threat is. If it's something else that's a little bit shorter than that, they have a system called David's Sling. And David's Sling goes farther than Iron Dome. Iron Dome is that next layer that you use, and you hear about it all the time between Iran and Israel in the 12-day war, as well as during Epic Fury and into the systems now, is they continue to use Iron Dome. And now they're adding in Iron Beam as well. So what it's done is it gives the commander options so that you don't always have to use your exquisite munitions. You don't have to bankrupt yourself to do it.
18: If you have this integrated architecture that goes across all these different weapon systems for the reasons you just laid out, who actually makes or owns, I guess, the kill decision? Like, who decides what deployment of all those different things actually looks like against which targets? And I imagine most of the time you're operating under like highly pressurized time environments, right?
20: Yes, absolutely. And so normally it's known as the Target Execution Authority, the TEA. And that is, the military does a phenomenal job at identifying this well before a conflict when you go forward. And then, so depending on what type of threat that is, it's going to say you have the authorities at your level to accomplish the following things. So if you are an infantry battalion commander, you're a lieutenant colonel, and you have your soldiers out there on the battlefield, you're only going to have a certain amount of authorities. Your rules of engagement are going to stop at a specific level. But then as it goes further and further up, what they call the operational command. So if you're looking at the Iran scenario, a lot of those have been delegated down to U.S. CENTCOM. U.S. CENTCOM, U.S. Central Command, delegates quite a bit to Fifth Fleet so that the U.S. Navy can answer those questions. So if you have a laser on board a U.S. Navy vessel as part of the George Washington or the Abraham Lincoln carrier strike group, then they will know at their level what they're allowed to do and what they're not. And that's going to be determined based off of that. So it changes. I don't want to say that it's always going to be the following, but the military knows at that point in time. They also know that they have the right to self-defense. So that is always priority number one, no matter how you're looking at it. But normally there will be a ship captain, there will be a carrier strike group, admiral that will have that specific authority. And so when he sees it, right? So part of what they end up doing is they put all this stuff into the Aegis system and they can see all of those. There will be a common operational picture. And based off of that, that admiral can make that decision.
19: Hmm. What makes a weapon system exquisite? I hear this term from time to time in these conversations, and I realize I actually don't know the answer to that.
20: So normally it really just comes down to the sophistication and technology that is included in it. So if you're looking at an interceptor, if it is an exquisite interceptor, it means you have the top of the line seeker technology that is inside the payload, inside the front of that interceptor, because you're trying to shoot a bullet down with a bullet. At that point in time, right? The science that's behind that is phenomenal because you have to be able to see exactly where that threat is coming from and whether or not now you're getting into maneuverable systems as well, right? It's not just always a 100% path. I'm flying directly at you, never going to switch path. So these seekers have to be able to then not only do it, they have to identify and track, but then they also have to then do adjust to whatever changes in those paths also come. So that is an exquisite interceptor type of munition. If you have long range precision munitions that we are firing offensively, same thing kind of applies. It has to do with how fast it goes, whether or not the tail fins maneuver these and cause it to change course as well, because now we're trying to also then avoid enemy air defense systems as well, so that we can make sure that we hit the target as well. So the payload that's on it, how fast, how big of an explosion are you trying to achieve? All of those things play into that exquisite munitions perspective.
4: Got it.
20: The other side is the gravity bombs. Gravity bombs are just standard GPS guided munitions, where as long as you can get over the target and you drop that, it's very, very simple maneuvering and all that. It's a lot less because you're not worried so much about the energetics behind it.
4: Yeah.
20: And you're really just letting it hit the target.
19: More to come from our conversation on laser beams in warfare with Wayne Sanders, Senior Defense Research Analyst at Bloomberg Intelligence. I'm Joe Weisenthal.
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6: 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Coming up, the latest market-moving headlines from Bloomberg. 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
10: ABC News, I'm Dave Packer. President Trump is the keynote speaker on both nights of the Republican midterm convention. He's speaking now.
13: In 55 days, Americans will be going to the polls in one of the most important elections in our country's history. Your vote will decide whether our country stumbles at the starting gate of the next 250 years or surges forward and never, ever looks back.
10: The trade war with Canada escalates. Now multiple Canadian provinces have banned the import of American liquor. A panel of federal judges heard arguments today over whether prescribing rules should be tightened for mifepristone, a key drug used in the most common abortion method in the U.S. Black box recordings released today show one of the pilots of the Amazon cargo plane that careened off a Miami runway, killed five people, repeatedly warned that they were coming in too fast, and at the last second urged them to abort the landing. This is ABC News.
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14: From Bloomberg World Headquarters in New York, I'm Doug Krisner. Let's update top stories. We'll look at market action for you as well. A lot of weakness in equity trading across the Asia Pacific, particularly in South Korea. The KOSPI is down about 2% at this hour. Meantime, crude oil prices continuing to accelerate to the upside, with WTI now at 96.85. We're up about 0.8%. Earlier in New York trading, WTI jumped 3.3%. That was after Iran said it has no intention of backing down from war with the U.S. Earlier, an official from the Islamic Republic said counterstrikes will escalate if the U.S. continues attacking its territory and infrastructure. This official also said Iran's leaders see the war as an existential threat that leaves them with little choice but to keep fighting, although President Trump said today the war will end after the midterm elections. The resurgence in oil prices did send Treasury yields higher, more so at the long end of the curve. The 10-year in New York trading was up 5 basis points at 4.84%. Right now, we're holding at that level in the Tokyo session. This move higher in yields also reflects the market's disappointment, with the size of the Treasury's next bond buyback. Up to $6 billion of longer-dated government debt will be purchased. Now, many in the market had been looking for an increase of between $7 to $10 billion. U.S. equities struggled under the weight of higher yields. S&P 500 down today by a half of 1%. Apple unveiled its iPhone Duo, the company's first foldable smartphone. CEO John Ternus described the device as two phones glued together. The price of this iPhone duo will begin at $2,000. Today, Apple shares were down about 0.3%. Right now in Tokyo, the yen is a little weaker, not by much, 153.65. The Nikkei is down nearly 1.2%. In Hong Kong, Hang Seng weaker by 1.3%. And on the Chinese mainland, CSI 300 off a half of 1%. 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
11: Now, your three-day weather forecast on Bloomberg 92.9.
12: Clouds tonight, a few showers as well. They should be generally light. It'll be breezy, 70 to 75. They end early tomorrow morning, and it'll become partly to mostly sunny, breezy, and warm, 85 to 90. Tomorrow night, skies start to clear, and we're 65. Could see some sunshine Friday. Temperatures are going to be around 75, and it's sunny Saturday, 75. I'm Rob Carolyn with your three-day forecast on Bloomberg 92.9.
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26: This is a Bloomberg Business of Sports report. LIV Golf has filed for bankruptcy protection in a New Jersey court. The move was widely expected after Saudi Arabia's sovereign wealth fund abruptly cut off support. The fifth year of the breakaway league ended last month. Leaders of the Southeastern Conference will meet to discuss whether to expel Louisiana State University from the league due to a feud over the school's attempt to field players who sign contracts with NFL teams. A vote of at least two-thirds of the conference's top leaders would be needed to expel LSU, with the SEC citing the school's actions as inconsistent with the conference's values and principles. LSU is a founding member of the nearly century-old conference in 1933. Lionel Messi is set to buy a second Spanish soccer team. The Argentine star increasingly focuses on his business interest ahead of the winding down of his playing career. With a Bloomberg Business of Sports report, I'm Michael Barr.
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31: You know, it being their first earnings release, we learned a lot. First of all, they guided higher than consensus. They're looking there for 3 to 4% same-store sales in the second half, driven mostly by transactions. That would be an acceleration of their second quarter growth. You know, they're increasing the marketing spending. They're going to do some more in-game ads with the NFL. They're doing digital marketing, which they hadn't done before. This should attract Gen Z consumers into the brand. You know, they're bringing back Mike's Hot Sub, which tends to help dinner business. Yeah. You know, so they definitely have some initiatives in place. You know, they also talked about some longer term initiatives. One of them is catering. You know, on average, they're doing about 3% of sales. But, you know, they have stores doing 10%. And they think 10% is achievable for the entire system. And then another interesting one they mentioned was late night. You know, they didn't talk about doing more LTOs. They're going to continue with this pace of about 3 limited time offers a year, but they said they could expand into late night. Their stores are open until 9, But as they do more digital business, late night could be more attractive. And so I think that one was one that people may not have been expecting and could, you know, create same store sales growth, you know, in 2027.
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19: And I'm Joe Weisenthal.
18: On today's show, we are discussing laser beams and microwaves in the military. We are speaking with Wayne Sanders, Senior Defense Research Analyst at Bloomberg Intelligence.
2: Aren't all bombs gravity in the end?
18: I mean, they all have to like fall back to Earth eventually. Okay, anyway, to what extent do military commanders take into account economic costs when they're making these operational decisions? Like, would someone hesitate to press the button on launching a bunch of ballistic missiles because they're thinking about how much it might cost the U.S. government? And I'm thinking back to, I'm sure we've all seen Top Gun when Maverick crashes the airplane or whatever, and his commander is like chewing him out and saying, that's not your plane, it's not your money, it's the taxpayer's plane and the taxpayer's money. Does that factor into actual operational decisions at all?
3: So I think the best way, you described it perfectly, and I think that that actually shows how great the military system is because if you are a tactical commander and you have, if you're in that situation, all that, you are going to use whatever is necessary to protect your force. It doesn't matter. You have the operational command and you have those abilities. As you get farther up the food chain, as you become those flag officers, those general officers, right, the admirals and the generals, when you start getting to those operational higher level of command decisions, they're the ones who are tied more into the national. So you have tactical, operational, strategic, and national authorities. And so as you get closer into those strategic and national authorities, that's when those leaders are the ones who start looking at that and saying, I need systems where I'm not spending $4.1 million to shoot down a $30,000 drone. But that is not something that your standard lieutenant or captain or major is dealing with at their level.
19: Right. I would imagine, though, that they're not thinking about, oh, what is this going to cost the taxpayer? But they are still fundamentally having to think about economizing. They have a certain amount of capacity with them at any given moment. And they have to think, when are they going to use their more scarce weapons that they're, probably does cost more, but scarce weapons. So we have this problem. Everyone's talked about it. The war in Iran, this rapid depletion of very expensive stocks. Where would we have to get to with some of the weapon systems you're talking about such that, or where are we on the path such that these technologies could meaningfully change some of the economics so that we could accomplish some of the same goals that we want while on the very abstract level, saving money, but just generally speaking, solve this problem of ours of munitions depletion.
3: Yeah, no, I think we're in the middle of it right now, because when you look at how the military is structured and how the Department of War, Department of Defense is right now pushing some of these additional, what they call the multi-year framework agreements for these munitions platforms, they're doing that because they're recognizing right now that it has been, I don't want to call it a failure of economies of force, but you know, the U.S. military has focused so long on looking at the peer type fight. So this has been a lesson learned for the military to say, hey, look, I right now, as you even mentioned, here is my arsenal. This is what I have available to me right now. And I'm getting shot at right now. I'm getting attacked by Fatah 110 ballistic missiles. I'm getting attacked by Shahed 136 drones. And hey, what I have at my fingertips right now are PAC-3 interceptors from the Patriot system. That's what I have. Yeah. And so therefore, that's what I'm going to use. The Navy's looking at it and they're like, well, I've got SM-3s, I've got SM-6s. And so that's what I am using. And so what you're seeing right now is, hey, we don't want to do that. That's been the demand signal to industry right now, is that low-cost containerized munitions, those low-cost interceptors, the high-powered microwave, high-energy laser, the urgency and demand for some of these systems is because exactly what you're saying is, I want at my level, if I was sitting right now and I was still Colonel Sanders, KFC, sitting at, and I'm working with my force, I want to have all of the solutions so that I have more options at my fingertips. I want to have more arrows in my quiver so that I can make the decision between electronic warfare, high-powered microwave, high-energy laser, guns, cheap interceptors, as well as exquisite missiles. I want to have all of those things at my fingertips, and that's what we're at right now.
2: How easy or difficult is it to actually produce these things at scale? Because a couple of familiar names kept coming up when I was researching this, rare earths, including gallium. And this one is unfamiliar to me. Joe, do you know what ytterbium is?
19: Ytterbium.
2: Ytterbium? Why terbium? I think it's ytterbium.
19: No, keep going.
2: All right. Well, both of them, as is tradition, are, mostly produced by China.
19: Oh, yeah.
2: So it seems like if you want to ramp up production of these things, there are still, even if you agree that these are effective weapons and they're going to do a lot for defensive capabilities, scaling up production could still be a challenge.
3: No, it absolutely is. When you look at critical minerals across, there's terbium, like you mentioned, there's dysprosium. Dysprosium is another one that a lot of people use. Military uses a lot of neodymium, boron,

0: safety issues when it comes to this kind of weaponry? Because Joe and I, we've been having a lot of conversations recently about LLMs and some recent safety incidents, including an OpenAI model escaping its sandbox during a test and hacking into Hugging Face, which is like bad enough. But then when you think about AI potentially in a military environment and maybe having access to a bunch of ballistic missiles or now laser beams, that seems kind of terrifying.
1: No, absolutely. And funny enough, when I was at War College, my group did an entire thing about AI and levels of trust, because you really are looking at a lot of the stuff that you're originally seeing partnered into the Pentagon right now is things that are going to help us do our staff jobs better. Let's look at how to be able to optimize processes. How do we do a better job of tagging our capabilities so that we can track them better and so on and so forth. What it hasn't entered into very much is really when you look at identifying friend and foe leading to a command decision for a tactical strike. Those are things that are still maintained. Those are human in the loop AI problems.
0: All right, Wayne Sanders, we're going to get kicked out of the studio soon, so we're going to have to leave it there. But thank you so much for coming on All Thoughts.
1: Thank you for having me. It was great.
2: This has been Odd Lots on Bloomberg Radio. I'm Joe Weisenthal.
0: And I'm Tracy Alloway.
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5: From ABC News, I'm Dave Packer. On night one of the Republican midterm convention in Dallas, President Trump tonight telling voters to pretend that he's on the ballot.
6: Because if we lose, you're going to lose your border. You're going to lose your tax cuts. You're going to lose your safety and security. You're going to lose your wealth. Our country is going through hell. You will be going through hell just like you did just 2 years ago.
5: The U.S. and Iran trading blows again as the price you pay for the pump keeps on climbing. ABC's Karen Hua.
7: The escalation coming as gas prices here at home average $4.15 a gallon, up $1.17 since the war began. Goldman Sachs warns if the attacks keep escalating, oil prices could jump another 20%. The fighting also spreading to Saudi Arabia. Iran-backed Houthi rebels attacked Saudi energy facilities, wounding dozens of people.
5: Helena Foulkes has defeated sitting Rhode Island Governor Dan McGee in the state's Democratic primary, making him the first governor in any U.S. state to lose a party primary since 2018. More insight into the Lindsey Clancy murder trial that ended in a hung jury last week. We're now hearing from another juror who says he was convinced that Lindsey Clancy was in the throes of postpartum psychosis and not criminally responsible for the deaths of her three young children. Nick Dargy on that holdout.
8: Several times I would ask him to show us like evidence or, you know, describe a witness testimony that helped to prove what he was saying, and he couldn't.
5: In another part of Dallas tonight, former President George W. Bush sat for a conversation with his former Secretary of State Condoleezza Rice, reflecting on the 25th anniversary of the September 11th terror attacks.
9: The sad thing is, a third of our nation has no clue what we're talking about. They never witnessed this sacrifice and the courage and the dedication to serve a neighbor in need.
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10: Frontal system will move across New England tonight and into tomorrow morning. It's going to lead to a little bit of precipitation across the area. Then we'll clear things out, get some warm weather into the area for the day tomorrow. And then that's followed by cooler and drier weather developing across the area as we head into Friday and the upcoming weekend. But the pattern's moving fairly quickly, so we could be talking about showers again by about Sunday. Tonight, clouds, a few showers, breezy, 70 to 75. Early showers tomorrow, then partly to mostly sunny, breezy, and warm, 85 to near 90. Clear skies develop tomorrow night. Lows will drop down to about 65 degrees. I think we'll see plenty of sunshine during the day on Friday. Temperatures Friday afternoon around 75. Saturday looks sunny and comfortable as well. Highs once again around 75. I'm Rob Carolyn, and that's your Bloomberg three-day forecast. Now back to the latest headlines from ABC News.
5: Only is Friday 25 years since the September 11th terror attacks, but Rosh Hashanah begins at sundown. New York City Mayor Zoran Mamdani says security will be stepped up.
11: There are no current known specific or credible threats against New York at this time. We will continue to work closely across all levels of city government, as well as with state and federal partners, to keep our city safe.
5: The NYPD has confirmed hate crimes citywide are up 16% through the first 8 months of the year. Apple has unwrapped its newest iPhone.
12: The iPhone Duo marks Apple's first foray into the foldable smartphone market. The $2,000 device is shorter and squatter than a normal iPhone, but can unfold into a small tablet that the company says is better for editing spreadsheets or watching movies. Samsung, Huawei, Motorola, and Google have been building folding smartphones for years with limited success. The devices only account for about 2% of the global smartphone market, according to Counterpoint Research. Mike DeBusky, ABC News.
5: Girl Scout cookies can really hit the spot. And for the first time, Girl Scout cookies for dogs will go on sale in January. It was on this date in 1992 that Nirvana took the stage at the MTV Video Music Awards performing Lithium. And the network says Nirvana will be the recipient of the MTV Michael Jackson Video Vanguard Award later this month. Dave Packer, ABC News.
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13: From Bloomberg World Headquarters in New York, I'm Doug Krisner. Let's update top stories and market action. 11:05 in the morning in Tokyo, will be on the lunch break at the bottom of the hour. Crude oil prices are holding at higher levels after Iran said it has no intention of backing down from war with the U.S. Earlier on Wednesday, an official from the Islamic Republic said counterstrikes will escalate if the U.S. continues attacking its territory and infrastructure. The official also said Iran's leaders see the war as an existential threat that leaves them little choice but to keep fighting. Well, at the same time today, President Trump said the war will end after the midterm elections. Bloomberg's Kevin Crowley says the market right now is worried about supply.
14: The big concern is that we've now exhausted a lot of the global storage that was available to us sort of early on in the crisis. Mm-hmm. And so those kind of buffers have now been drawn down, which is really spooking the markets.
13: In New York trading, WTI crude was up more than 3%. Right now we're higher by just about 0.3%. In Asian trading, we're at 96.35. The Brent contract at 101.15. That resurgence in oil prices did send Treasury yields higher, especially at the long end of the curve, where the 10-year was up about 5 basis points to 4.84% in New York trading. We're holding at that level now in Tokyo. This move higher in Treasury yields at the long end also reflects the market's disappointment with the size of the Treasury's next bond buyback. Up to $6 billion in long-dated government debt will be purchased. You see, many in the market had been looking for an increase of between $7 to $10 billion. We had pressure for the U.S. equity market as a result of those higher yields. S&P was down today by half of 1%. Apple unveiled its iPhone Duo, the company's first foldable smartphone. CEO John Ternus described the device as two phones glued together. The price of the iPhone Duo starts at $2,000. The Canadian government is planning to show investors a pitch book laying out projects worth billions of dollars. According to a document seen by Bloomberg, it includes a battery plant in Ontario and a data center campus in Alberta. It's intended to be shared with some of the world's largest institutional investors. We check markets throughout the day here on Bloomberg. In Tokyo, Nikkei weaker by 0.9%. In Hong Kong, Hang Seng down 1.2%. In Seoul, the KOSPI is off 1.5%. 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
19: My guest is Second Amendment expert Andrew Willinger, Bloomberg Supreme Court reporter Greg Storr.
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19: Welcome to the Bloomberg Law Show. I'm June Grosso. Ahead in this hour, the Fifth Circuit ruled that the Constitution doesn't guarantee a right to clean drinking water. And the Trump administration wants the Supreme Court to enter the fight over the voter verification system. In a 10-5 decision, the full Fifth Circuit Court of Appeals ruled that the U.S. Constitution doesn't guarantee the right to clean drinking water, rejecting a lawsuit by residents of Jackson, Mississippi, over the city's contaminated water system. The residents claimed that officials deliberately allowed lead to contaminate the drinking water, harming those who drank it and violating their constitutional right to bodily integrity under the 14th Amendment's Due Process Clause. The majority was composed of all Republican appointees, and the opinion by Judge Kurt Engelhardt, a Trump appointee, said that while the deprivation of clean water was grievous, it did not infringe upon any deeply rooted constitutional right. Joining me is environmental lawyer Jennifer Novak. Jennifer, tell us about the underlying dispute here.
0: In the Sterling case, the city of Jackson, Mississippi, was providing drinking water to its citizens, and by 2013 knew they had a real problem with the quality of water. And the combination of aging infrastructure using lead pipes, along with a high acidity level from where they were taking the water, meant that instead of just passing through the pipes, the water was picking up lead along the way. And by the time 2013 rolled around, the city was well aware that the levels of lead were at least two times too high for public health and safety. And yet it didn't tell the public that there was a problem. It continued to serve them the same water. And when questioned about the water quality, the city lied effectively or made misstatements saying that the water was safe. So the citizens continued to drink it. And what ended up happening is once this was discovered, a number of citizens brought a lawsuit against city officials citing our federal civil rights laws. Their 14th Amendment right to life and liberty and property had been violated because of these two different actions by the city officials.
19: This was a decision by the full Fifth Circuit en banc. Explain why the majority found that the lawsuit by the Jackson residents alleged violations of due process rights that were not granted by the Constitution.
0: I mean, if we look at the literal text of the Constitution itself, obviously there is no right to clean water. But both the Fifth Amendment at the federal level and the 14th Amendment at the state level have been read to mean that we do have certain levels of bodily autonomy and integrity, and that a state cannot, for example, allow an officer to assault you. They can't force you to have a surgery if you don't want it. And so it's along the lines of this bodily integrity that the plaintiffs were saying they had been violated because they were led to believe they could ingest this water safely, and yet it was not safe to do so. And presumably that meant they weren't really consenting to drink this contaminated water. And that was the equivalent of forcing them to take a medicine or ingest a poison or something along those lines.
19: And do you think that sort of stretches constitutional rights? The court here looked for the history and tradition, and they say there's no historical tradition or Supreme Court precedent on this.
0: Right. So there is a conflict. Most courts in the United States have not addressed this exact same situation. But we do have the Sixth Circuit, which heard all the Flint, Michigan cases. And the Sixth Circuit came out differently, saying, no, we think that the government did have a requirement to tell you the truth, and you have the right to at least discover the true facts before we shut you down. Here in the Fifth Circuit, what they really held on to is perhaps not unsurprising given the Dobbs decision by the Supreme Court, which is a look at history. And if we don't see that in history courts were ruling a certain way, then we're not going to be the first court to do so. And saying, look, you have no right to government services. You don't even have a right to having the government give you services well. So you've been harmed. We recognize that. We feel bad for you, but that doesn't make it a constitutional right, and you need to pursue other remedies. That's really where the Fifth Circuit came out. And it does create a bit of an interesting situation. If you're a prisoner, you can't be forced to ingest something that you don't want to. And yet, if you're one of many people living in a city who presumably think you are drinking clean water and wouldn't drink it if you knew it was going to be harmful, perhaps you don't have that same right, even though it's the same constitution that we're talking about. So there is a bit of a contradiction as far as what the courts are finding, how they're applying those rights. And again, there's a tendency within the courts right now to say, we don't want to extend the Constitution to create new rights. We're going to interpret it more as a check on government power and just talk about what the government can't do to you.
19: In the dissent was a George W. Bush appointee and the four liberal members of the court. Is this a conservative liberal issue or split?
0: It can be. What the dissenters noted was that this is a little bit different from saying that you have a right to have the state or a municipality give you clean water. This is a situation where the city has affirmatively taken on the obligation to serve its citizens drinking water. And we're not just talking about a situation where maybe they were incompetent, but once they knew, they still failed to act in the citizens' best interest. So the minority judges felt that this argument of there being a state-created danger was one worth looking at. And not necessarily that the plaintiffs would win, but that they had the right to pursue this a little further to see if maybe there was some traction there. Maybe they would uncover something that would allow them to keep going.
19: The dissenting judge, Judge Katharina Haynes, a George W. Bush appointee, said that other courts have addressed that theory of state-created danger, and the Fifth Circuit stands practically alone in its decades-long fence-sitting, declining to either adopt or definitively rule out the state-created danger doctrine. So is there a split in the circuits on that, or on this whole issue, so that it might go to the Supreme Court?
0: So two different issues. One is that because we have the Sixth Circuit line of cases that are exactly opposite of what the Fifth Circuit found, on the primary issue, we definitely have a split of authority. And there's enough case law from other circuits. For example, in the Second Circuit, after 9/11, the EPA was found to have mischaracterized, misrepresented air quality, and the courts did not allow those lawsuits to go forward. So it's more aligned with the Fifth Circuit. So just on that alone, right, it could be something that the United States Supreme Court would want to take up because there is now a split amongst the districts. On this other issue of the state creative danger, yes, it was pointed out by the dissent that almost all the other circuits have ruled in a way that is different than what the Fifth Circuit has done here. That also then sets up a different type of split on that issue alone. The question is whether if you are the Jackson City plaintiffs, that's where you want to go, as opposed to trying a different tact.
19: Yeah, what the majority suggested was that plaintiffs pursue tort claims, elect officials who will better manage the water system, and petition representatives for other solutions.
0: I saw that, and you know, one of them is always, well, you could elect somebody better. They do note that if you want damages, then tort claims are your only avenue, and you can give it a shot. That doesn't mean it's going to be easy. It doesn't mean you're going to get everything that you believe you are entitled to. And they, so they coupled it also with you can work within the system. You know, perhaps your local officials will create some sort of fund or system of redress, and while the court doesn't get that specific, I think that's what they were alluding to, you know, that there could be some reparations at that level, in addition to electing better officials who will pay better attention to you, won't lie to you, etc. I'll note that if the issue is fixing the problem, you do have federal laws like the Clean Water Act, the Safe Drinking Water Act, but those are to fix the problem and maybe penalize the actors. That doesn't give you money for the damages that you may have suffered.
19: What's your take on whether or not the Constitution guarantees this right to safe water?
0: I find it a little hard to square some of the cases where we have said, okay, that is a bodily integrity situation, but this one is not. And I don't know if at the end of the day it becomes a constitutional question so much as a real fear. And maybe the best way I could put it is a no good deed going unpunished. If you're a city and you're providing drinking water or municipal waste services or something to the community to be helpful, you know, because that's what people think government should do, then you really might be opening yourself up to a whole slew of lawsuits and complaints over everything you might do wrong, every bad decision you make. So to that extent, I understand from a policy standpoint, we don't want this to rise to the level of a constitutional problem. And I think my real problem is when we have those contradictory interpretations. Well, we'll say it's fine if you're a prisoner being force-fed, you know, something or being forced into a surgery. But if you're one of thousands, if not millions of people consuming lead in your water, oops. You know, that's where I come out with this. I'm not certain I'm going to say that we automatically have a right, you know, in the Constitution to everything, but I probably do trend more toward looking at this as it's a little bit of a catch-22, right? We're going to say that historically speaking, we didn't recognize this as a right, therefore we won't now. I think our expectations of what the government is and its role and just our society have changed. And I'm not going to hew to the exact words the Constitution and say that that's the only thing it could ever mean. People didn't have municipal drinking water at the time that the Constitution was written. They were primarily relying on well water and other things. And we have drastically changed where we are as a society.
19: And that's the constant problem with the Supreme Court's history and tradition test. It's been great having you on, Jennifer. Thanks so much. That's environmental attorney Jennifer Novak. Coming up next, the Trump administration is once again asking the Supreme Court to get involved in an election-related issue. This is Bloomberg.
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10: Scattered showers possible tonight. It'll be breezy. Nighttime lows in the Boston area, 70 to 75. A showers end early in the morning. We'll see sunshine developing tomorrow. It'll be breezy, warm, 85 to near 90. Clear skies and 65 through tomorrow night. Sunshine, cooler, more comfortable by Friday, 75. Saturday looks sunny and 75. I'm Rob Carolyn with your three-day forecast on Bloomberg 92.9.
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7: We think that the Fed should use real consumption and real prices instead of the PCE is really not meant as a price index. It's meant to adjust for GDP. So it's 30% imputed, which is a fancy way of saying made up. And the methodology is horrendous. So in fact, even the BEA understands that, and they're going to do a revision of their two worst components, which are software and the other component, which is total 0.8. So if they had adjusted both of those, then they would now be at 2.5, so just on top of CPI. And just a quick point about CPI, we're actually pretty bulled up about CPI because of rounding. So the two rounding benefits are, we're rolling off 0.31, and the year-over-year number is 2.47. So as long as CPI for the month is less than 0.28, we're going to roll down to 2.4 year-over-year. And even this Fed would not raise rates when we've rolled down 0.5 on CPI. Again, the real should be the real index. We went from 2.9 to 2.4 year-over-year. The four-month annualized number is only going to be 1.8. And if you corrected PCE for those two components that are ridiculous, portfolio management and software, you would also get a 1.8% number.
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19: It's the latest high-stakes election-related fight to reach the Supreme Court recently, with less than 2 months until the November midterms. A federal judge had blocked the administration from resuming expansion of an internal government database available to states to verify the citizenship of voters, saying the federal government had knowingly trampled on the privacy rights of American citizens in a manner that threatened the sacred right to vote. The D.C. Federal Appeals Court refused to lift the judge's block, and so the Justice Department is asking the Supreme Court to enter the fight over the Systematic Alien Verification Entitlements, or SAVE, database. Joining me is Leon Fresco, a partner in Holland & Knight and the former head of the Office of Immigration Litigation in the Obama administration. Leon, tell us about the fight over the SAVE database.
8: This SAVE database is used by federal, state, and local agencies to verify immigration or citizenship status when people ask for benefits, licenses, and other programs. That's done by federal statute, and it's done as part of the Personal Work Responsibility Act, where the idea was that the Congress said certain people couldn't qualify for certain benefits. Now the issue is, can we take that database, which is supposed to tell the states whether someone can qualify for a driver's license or for Medicaid or Medicare or Social Security or something like that, and use it for voting? And so that's where Florida had sued the Biden administration in 2024, saying that the federal government wasn't providing this data that was needed for states to maintain accurate voter rolls. They were saying, if you're putting a mandate on us that we need to have accurate voter rolls, then you need to give us this database. And so when Trump returned to office, a collusive settlement was reached with Florida saying that, yes, you have access to this database. But the problem was there was a separate lawsuit that had already been filed before that settlement with the League of Women Voters that said in the DC circuit and the DC district court, no, giving this database for voting purposes violates the Privacy Act that governs Social Security and other privacy information. And so that's the debate we're having here.
19: In June, that DC federal judge you referenced found administration officials haphazardly combined and repurposed the private information of millions of Americans, including citizenship data that they knew to be unreliable. So is it that it's unreliable or that it's violating privacy rights?
8: Well, there's two different issues. So the first issue is that it violates the privacy of people because this data was compiled not for this purpose. So the point is that whenever under the Privacy Act, the government uses your data for information that was not for the purpose that it was originally basically designated for, then it violates the Privacy Act. So yes, you can use it for Medicaid or Medicare or driver's licenses because the government has passed statutes that say that, but it never passed the statute that said that this database could be used for voting. So that's the privacy issue. Now, in terms of the accuracy issue, what people say, and there is some truth to this, is that when you naturalize to become a U.S. citizen, there's a lag there between the date of the naturalization of the person and the updating of that database. To the extent that there are errors in the saved database, it's there during that little interregnum period between when a person naturalizes and when the database is uploaded or updated, to the extent that the fear is that there would be a striking of people who could vote who are now being stricken because the saved database didn't update their naturalization status.
19: The Supreme Court has ordered that the voting rights and privacy advocacy groups that sued have to respond by September 15th. What do you think the Supreme Court's going to do here?
8: Well, there's a couple of issues that are very interesting. First, there's a standing problem, which is that the government is now raising the issue that if people are saying that their privacy rights are being violated, that has to be done by individual plaintiffs, not by organizations such as the League of Voters and the Electronic Privacy Coalition. And so that'll be very interesting to see if the Supreme Court actually just wants to dismiss this case on standing. But let's say it doesn't dismiss this case on standing and it goes through. One of the other arguments is that the government has basically forfeited these arguments because they've only raised them now after they've lost, and so this is not the time to raise them. That would be the second issue. But then the third issue that's also very fascinating is that the CASA case, which bans these universal injunctions, which the court didn't like, would potentially also be in play. And the issue is a universal injunction appropriate here? Because at the end of the day, maybe it's only appropriate for specific organizations, etc. And so the idea was only if you were a member of EPIC or of the League of Women Voters or something, could you not have your information used for voting purposes. So the court has a lot of interesting options here, potentially. But at the end of the day, what the government wants is a stay on the district court order so that every state who wants to use this database can use it in order to disqualify people from the voting rolls.
19: But you also have this quiet period before the midterms and federal prohibition on states making a push to systematically remove voters from rolls 90 days
8: Correct.
19: Before an election?
8: Yeah, there's a National Voter Registration Act which prohibits states from doing systematic programs to remove voter rolls. Now, what the government is saying is this wouldn't be a systematic thing. This would be individualized removals based on specific correction of voter information. And that's like, you know, eye of the beholder. Is the dress blue or is the dress gold? Because, you know, you need the systematic program access to the database in order to do the individual removals. So is this an individual removal case or is it a systematic program case? And that's going to have to be the court who's going to have to decide that.
19: and also having to do with non-citizen voting. And this, according to Bloomberg sources, Justice Department leaders are pressing prosecutors across the country to bring up criminal charges for non-citizen voting before the midterm. So prosecuting immigrants who've unlawfully voted or attempted to do so. And, you know, there is a huge unlawful voter initiative where the Department of Homeland Security is looking for people.
8: Well, this comes all from the belief that people voted unlawfully in past elections and that perhaps people who voted who shouldn't have voted led to results that shouldn't have occurred. We don't know if that happened or not. That's not been convincingly proven in any particular race that a specific person won or lost because of a number of people voting without citizenship. But as a result of this, the Department of Justice is trying to figure out, it's not a lot of people that they can find for actually voting, but can they prosecute people who are registered to vote under the guise of they've attempted to vote? And that's complicated because the people who have registered to vote, many of them are as a result of these motor voter programs where people go and get a license and then unwittingly, unbeknownst to them, they're registered to vote. And the question is, did that person actually check a box during that said that they were a US citizen, or did the state actually make a mistake? And even if the person checked the box, would the argument be that the person had no idea what this box was they were checking? They were not checking this in order to get registered to vote, but instead were checking it because they just didn't understand the box or anything. All they thought they were doing that day was getting a driver's license. They knew they were eligible for a driver's license because they were here lawfully. They didn't think they were being asked any question about citizenship or voting, and they just randomly checked this box because they're checking boxes in order to get a license. I don't know how these would go in an individual jury case. We've seen a lot of cases this month about juries doing things because they feel it's the right thing to do or not the right thing to do. But one thing I do know is that even if these folks are not criminally prosecuted, they could be placed in deportation proceedings under the guise of making a false claim to U.S. citizenship. And there, it wouldn't be a jury who might have sympathy. There would be an immigration judge. And many immigration judges today are being told, you have to increase your numbers of deportations. You have to find deportation whenever it's possible. And in that forum, even if the person isn't criminally prosecuted, it might make no difference if they end up getting deported from the United States.
19: Yeah, and also, I mean, they're doing this before the midterms, but any case is going to take longer than the midterm. So I don't know why the push is right now to scare people into not voting if they're non-citizens.
8: There's definitely a deterrence component to this, to say, to the extent that the government believes that unlawful voting is a problem, look, we're prosecuting this. We're going to find it wherever it exists. We're going to root it out. So don't even think of doing anything within 20 miles of the radius of unlawful voting. And we'll see if that actually ends up making any difference or is dispositive of anything.
19: And I just want to mention that cases of non-citizen voting are extremely low. Most recently, though, about 400 non-citizens voted in New Jersey after a software glitch led to their improper registration while, as you described before, applying for a driver's license. State officials said those votes didn't affect the outcome of any election. Stay with me, Leon. Coming up next on the Bloomberg Law Show, I'll continue this conversation with Leon Fresco. The Trump administration is taking a more aggressive approach to enforcing H-1B visa rules and is also proposing basically doubling the fees to more than $200,000 for visa applicants. In other legal news, a federal appeals court is considering a challenge by Louisiana to the FDA's rules allowing mail-order dispensing of the abortion drug mifepristone. Louisiana is one of several Republican-led states seeking to roll back approval of the drug since the Supreme Court's decision in the Dobbs case overturning the federal right to abortion. In this case, the state is seeking a stay to prevent the Food and Drug Administration from allowing online and mail availability nationwide, even where it's legal. A three-judge panel of the conservative U.S. Court of Appeals for the Fifth Circuit expressed frustration today that government lawyers for the FDA would not answer questions about factors the agency uses in making decisions, such as possible adverse effects and how regulations could interact with state laws. Remember, you can always get the latest legal news by listening to our Bloomberg Law podcast wherever you get your favorite podcasts. I'm June Grosso, and this is Bloomberg.
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9: ABC News, I'm Dave Packer. It is night one of the Republican midterm convention in Dallas, but for President Trump, it's more like a rally. The president speaking both nights, and tonight he's telling voters that if Republicans win, he'll make it worth their while financially.
11: So if the Republicans win, you win with us and you get $5,000. It will be called the Trump dividend. We'll call it the Trump dividend.
9: Stocks plunged again today as the price of a barrel of oil surged over $100. The Dow fell 405 points. An issue with the new Qatari-gifted Air Force One just as President Trump was about to board to travel to Dallas. An inflatable slide unexpectedly deployed. Turns out that it was triggered accidentally, but the president took the plane anyway. Helena Foulkes has defeated sitting Rhode Island Governor Dan McKee in the state's Democratic primary, making him the first governor in any U.S. state to lose a party primary since 2018. This is ABC News.
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13: From Bloomberg World Headquarters in New York, I'm Doug Krisner. Let's update top stories in market action. A lot of weakness in equity markets across the Asia Pacific. Although the market in South Korea is well off its worst levels of the early going, the KOSPI had been down 2% earlier. Right now, that loss is just 1%. Crude oil prices remain higher. They rallied during New York trading when Iran said it has no intention of backing down from war with the U.S. An official from the Islamic Republic said counterstrikes will escalate if the U.S. continues attacking Iranian territory and infrastructure. At the same time, this official said that Iran's leaders see the war as an existential threat that leaves them with little choice but to keep on fighting. We also heard from President Trump when it came to the Iran war. He said it will end after the midterm elections. In New York trading, WTI was up 3.3%. Right now, we're higher by 0.3% at 96.35. Higher yields in the Treasury market as a result of elevated oil prices, more so at the long end of the Treasury curve. In New York trading, the 10-year was up 5 basis points to 4.84. Now, a portion of this move also reflects the market's disappointment with the size of the Treasury's next bond buyback. Up to $6 billion of longer-dated government debt will be purchased. Many in the market had been looking for an increase of between $7 to $10 billion. U.S. equities struggled under the weight of higher bond yields. The S&P was down today by a half of 1%. Apple unveiled its iPhone Duo, the company's first foldable smartphone. CEO John Ternus described the device as two phones glued together. The price of the Duo starts at roughly $2,000. We check markets for you throughout the day here on Bloomberg. Right now in Tokyo, the yen is a little stronger here, 153.50. The Nikkei is down about 0.4%. In Hong Kong, Hang Seng weaker by 1.2%. On the Chinese mainland, CSI 300 off 0.2%. And again, in Seoul, the KOSPI is down 1%. 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I'm Doug Krisner in New York. 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
3: Now, your three-day weather forecast on Bloomberg 92.9.
10: Frontal system will lead to scattered showers across the Boston area tonight. We're breezy, humid, 70 to 75. Any showers taper off early in the day tomorrow. Developing sunshine, breezy and warm, 85 to 90. Clear skies, lows will be near 65 through tomorrow night. It's going to be sunny Friday near 75. Saturday sunny and back up to about 75. I'm Rob Carroll with your three-day forecast on Bloomberg 92.9.
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26: 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Former New York Jets linebacker and NFL analyst Bart Scott is working with his old football team on a new advertising partnership with Outfront Media. 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But Scott came to Bloomberg to explain why OOH advertising is still impactful, especially for sports.
27: Football is one of those unique sports where it's generational. 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
30: What attracted me to Vanguard was I was working here, you know, for what's now JP Morgan Chase in New York, and was getting a little frustrated with a lot of things and decided it was probably time to go. And one of my really, again, one of my mentors said to me, go find a place where the values match your own. And when I went in and interviewed with Jack Brennan and then Jack Bogle, you know, I found it was like, wow, this is so different. And it was, there was tremendous appeal. And so I did it really based on gut and intuition. At the time, so when I interviewed with Jack Bogle, the funny story was he you know, he had data, pulled out a bunch of stuff, and he's like, you know, we just crossed $15 billion under management, and I have no idea how we're going to get to 20. So I don't know why you would come here. You know, you're doing big things on Wall Street. And I didn't even really have a response. And then he went on, he goes, but of course, and for the next hour and a half, I got a lecture about everything that needed to change in the asset management business. I go home and my wife says to me, how'd it go? I said, I don't know. I didn't say anything. But she goes, well, what are you going to do? And I said, well, if he offers me the job, I'm going. Because there's just something like, there was the passion and the drive and the you know, really contrarian view. So the early days, look, we paid as much attention to active management as Fidelity did. You know, so Fidelity had Peter Lynch in Magellan Fund. We had John Neff in the Windsor Fund.
31: Sure.
30: The great, you know, arguably one of the two or three greatest value investors in history.
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19: The Trump administration has taken a more aggressive approach to enforcing H-1B visa rules. And now it's proposing to double the fees to more than $200,000 for H-1B visa applicants from abroad in specialty occupations. I've been talking to immigration law attorney Leon Fresco of Holland & Knight. Leon, tell us about the plan to double the fees for H-1B visa applicants.
0: The history of this, just in case people aren't aware of it, the history of this is from the time the Trump administration started running for this new term, there was a lot of people within this field that were saying that the H-1B visa for high-skilled workers was being abused. It needed to be amended so that people wouldn't use it to get labor at a lower cost than American workers. This isn't a skilled program, it's a low-wage program, et cetera, et cetera. So the first move the Trump administration tried to do is, just like it has travel bans for people from many countries, it tried using that travel ban statute to say, well, we're going to have a travel ban, but that ban is going to be on H-1B visa holders from abroad. And the only way they can get around that travel ban is to pay $100,000. Courts have been saying that that's a tax, that's not a travel ban. And so the administration is not happy about this and is trying to figure out another way to accomplish the same objective. So here's what they're trying to do now. The statutes say that the Immigration Service is a fee-funded agency. And to the extent that the Immigration Service, it's a fee-funded agency, they're allowed to put user fees on visa applications to fund the program. Now, the problem is the regulation that now they're doing for user fees adds $100,000 more, meaning anybody who wants an H-1B visa will have to pay $100,000 in order to do this, which will dramatically reduce it. Basically, the program will not be used anymore. But the problem is that the agency has said that the fees it's already collected are sufficient to fund the agency. So what they're saying is that these fees that they're additionally collecting will go to other agencies who already have congressional appropriations that fund them. And so that's going to be the argument that the plaintiffs are going to make there, is you can't do that. You can't use user fees that are meant to fund a specific department that is relying upon user fees in order to fund other departments that rely upon appropriations. That's called an augmentation, which is illegal in appropriation laws. And the purpose of the fees is to reimburse USCIS. It's not to supplement their income. That's in the actual statute itself. And so it looks like it will be very difficult for this regulation to survive judicial scrutiny, but we're going to have to, again, wait and see. The regulation isn't out yet. It's in the notice and comment period. It's certainly newsworthy globally. Every global newspaper is covering this at a much higher extent currently than the United States. But when this comes out, it's going to create a global shock. And then the question will be, will it actually survive the courts or not?
19: I mean, is this an attempt really to abolish or at least devastate the H-1B program?
0: You've seen contemporaneous tweets by administration officials after this regulation was announced that undermine the stated purpose in the regulation. The regulation itself says it's a cost recovery and budget supplementation, and that's the only reason they're doing this. And then you see tweets from administration officials saying, don't come here and work. We have plenty of American workers, things of this nature. So yes, if you just use the text of what administration officials are tweeting, they're saying that the purpose of this is to take jobs that would have ordinarily been allocated to the H-1B program and get rid of them so that hopefully an American would fill that job.
19: Let me ask you this. I read that there are about 730,000 visa holders in the U.S. now. Are those mostly visitor visas?
0: No, those aren't people on H-1B, because what happens is this. It's a very weird program. There are every year 85,000 visas that are allowed to be issued. And so those are 85,000 new people. And those people are allowed 6-year terms. So if you do 85,000 times six, you get something like, you know, 500,000-600,000. Some of these people end up getting green cards, so they move off the H-1B visa. But some cannot get green cards because the problem is that of the 120,000 employment-based green cards that are allowed each year, only 7% are permitted for any one country. And the problem is that the majority of H-1B visa holders are from India, but there's only 9,800 green cards available per year for India. So those 750,000 people are trying to squeeze into a funnel of 9,800 per year. And so that's why that number never goes down, is because H-1Bs happen each year. A bunch of Indian applicants come in each year, and very few actually end up going processed into the green card funnel. And so it's a number of people that are in flux. So you're allowed under statutes passed by Congress to remain on your H-1B visa forever here while you're waiting in line, unless and until an employer fires you. And if the employer fires you, then at the moment, you have 60 days to find a new job, but the administration has a separate regulation that they're trying to do now that says you don't have 60 days to find a new job. You have 0 days. So it would make you deportable immediately if you lose your job, which is intended to basically create a mass deportation program of the Indian nationals that are currently here on the H-1B visa.
1: The administration

0: paperwork on financial institutions at a huge amount of expense and occasionally fines them for their trouble, but doesn't really do anything to stop financial crime.
1: This has been Odd Lots on Bloomberg Radio. I'm Joe Weisenthal.
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0: There's expectation that she will step down before the end of her term. She's been asked about this, as you can imagine, Jen, quite a bit at the different press conferences and sort of over the last few months. And she said she was not going to leave until 2027. But of course, her term is not up until October. So the expectation is that she will potentially leave in the beginning half of the year, that she may, in fact, join in some way the political efforts within France. Because, of course, there is that election in France, the first round in April and the second in May of next year. And of course, there's also this sort of thing hanging over it. That part of the reason she wants to leave early is to give Emmanuel Macron some influence in who is going to replace her over at the ECB. When we think about the front runners right now of who that might be to replace her at the ECB, we know that Spain has put forward their governor, De Cos. We also know the Dutch have put forward Knot. These are the two sort of leading candidates. There is a question, we're sitting here in Berlin for this decision, whether or not the German governments will put Mr. Nagel forward, the head of the Bundesbank. So those are really the sort of names that are flowing around. But right now, the front runners being the Dutch and the Spanish, and really very sort of important, given that the next rate hike could come under the sort of new president of the ECB, and that is the rate hike that would bring us into restrictive territory here in Europe.
1: And Ollie, maybe really quickly, what is the other risk that lies ahead for the ECB?
0: So listen, Jen, there are a ton of different risks here for the ECB. I mean, I think that primarily, when you think about the last time they hiked, the real only story was energy inflation, was the war in Iran. Now you have this sort of unruly behavior in the bond market, where you have credit conditions and borrowing costs going up and everything tightening just a little bit. But you add to that, Jen, a lot of the sort of political risk here. You have Jean-Luc Mélenchon in France, one of the presidential candidates, talking about canceling debt at the ECB. He's complaining about interest rates. You have the AfD here in Germany, who don't take a sort of favorable view of the euro. So all of these things are going to really come into full force next year when we have all of these elections and political dislocations.
1: Ollie, we always appreciate you reporting for us. Bloomberg's Oliver Crook there on the ground for us. Thanks so much, Ollie. That's it for Horizons Middle East and Africa. Bloomberg Daybreak is up next. 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

0: about house prices. Well, actually, grim if you're selling, not so grim if you're buying for the first time, for example. Pressure on UK house prices in the latest data we have as well.
1: Yeah, I think, you know, you're not looking at a crash, you know, like it is kind of very gradually kind of getting weaker and weaker. Yeah. And, you know, most of it is coming in the areas where there has been a lot of house price growth and where the overall prices are higher. So London and the southeast in particular. So that was some of the house price data we had earlier this week. This is coming from the RICS report today. And the RICS report is often very good because it has a lot of on the ground, you know, information and commentary from estate agents as to how they, you know, what they're actually seeing on a day-to-day basis. And again, they have a house price balance, you know, in terms of how many people are seeing them fall versus rise. It's been negative now for just over, I think, nearly 18 months. So, yeah, it's soft, you know, and all everything we were just talking about a minute ago, including, you know, these bets being ramped up on the potential for up to 4 hikes, you know, from the Bank of England by the end of next year. None of that helps.
2: No, it's mortgage costs. It's also the changes to leasehold flats that Bloomberg's been writing about. But then also, you know, clutch your pearls or whatever other expression you want, because the mansion tax, apparently there's going to be a list by authorities that's going to come out next autumn of which homes are going to be taxed for this additional council tax fee. It could be 200,000 homes, Stephen, but they're 90% in London. So politically, I think this is going to get even, you know, more of a hot button issue. Anyway, individual companies, what about Primark?
1: Yeah, well, so AB Foods, which is in the midst of separating Primark from the other businesses that it owns, which I think you could probably argue have almost nothing to do with Primark, you know, food, agriculture, sugar. The sugar business, still very weak, so that's sort of dragging a little bit. Also, within the food business, they said that tea sales went down because of the hot weather. It raises this question, because I think you're supposed to drink hot liquids when it's hot, but perhaps when it's too hot, it's just too much.
2: No, it's a lie. We just drink tea all the time.
1: And then Primark itself, results not particularly good. The big change with Primark today, and this might sound mad if you're not particularly familiar with them, is they're going to start doing home delivery, which they have held off from doing for a very long time because of the thin margins that they operate on, and because they also have a large store, sort of presence of stores, whereas, you know, the sort of cheap online retailers like Shein and such like don't. But yeah, they bought a distribution centre, and at some point you're going to be able to order your Primark and it's going to come to your home.
0: Oh, I mean, very interesting because of the costs involved, as you say, because this is a challenge that other retailers are having, is people, you know, order 6 versions of the same thing and then get them returned for free as part of it as well. I'm sure it's something that you or I have never indulged in, Sam, so that's
1: fine. Of course.
0: Coming up next on Bloomberg Daybreak Europe, we're going to be checking in on the European market open. Lizzie Burden's going to join us for that. Sam Unstead from Markets Today, thank you very much. Caroline, you'll be back a little bit later on. Stay with us for more. 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
0: This is Bloomberg Daybreak Europe for this Thursday, the 10th of September, from Brussels and London. Coming up today,
2: 4 hikes in play. Traders ramp up bets on ECB and BOE tightening as oil surges above $100 a barrel.
0: Tehran digs in. A senior Iranian official tells Bloomberg the country is ready to escalate its war with the United States.
2: Cash for victory. President Trump dangles a $5,000 payout to voters as Republicans fight concerns over affordability and Iran.
0: Plus, do you want one? Apple unveils its first foldable iPhone as part of a major product overhaul.
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0: Good morning from Brussels. I'm Stephen Carroll.

0: properties and rent them instead, and then also transform some of its unprofitable restaurants into restaurants that are integrated within its Premier Inn hotels, and also announce a cut to 13% of its workforce. So the idea with all of those changes was to raise cash to return about £2 billion to shareholders over the next 5 to 6 years, and also become really a pure play hotel business. And so the latest results that we had in June were quite positive, showing that revenue was starting to grow, maybe seen as an indication that some of this was starting to pay off. And what City analysts are saying today is that we might see even more of those benefits start to come through when we get those results next.
1: And Chloe, Stephen Carroll in Brussels is very excited because the third stock on your list today is from Belgium.
0: Indeed, yes. It's Deuteren, I think that's how you pronounce it. It makes car parts and glass replacement services, and it rising very strongly today after a really strong performance at the car glass company Belron. So that's a name that might not ring a bell, but the names that it operates under might. So it operates as Car Glass in Europe, Safelite in the US, and Auto Glass in the UK. And this is quite interesting given that Belron is considering a potential IPO. That's a listing that could value the firm at more than 30 billion euros. So the rest of this business at Deuteren is a little bit weaker. A lot of the car parts side of the business is facing competition for market share, but the glass replacement service side of things is doing very well. And analysts are saying that this strong performance in this division in the context of this potential IPO is really overshadowing and everything else. And so we're seeing a quite solid performance this morning for the shares.
2: Okay. Chloe, thank you very much for joining us with those stocks on the move, including the Belgian firm Deuteren there. So if you want more conversations like this, you can subscribe to our Stock Movers podcast for the biggest winners and losers in the stock market. 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
1: Well, just checking in on some of the top red stories on the terminal. And of course, this $5,000 payout, a Trump promise, is one of the top red stories. This, though, is if the Republicans win both houses of Congress. And we didn't see much of a market reaction, so that suggests the market doesn't think it's very likely that'll happen. There's still one to read on the terminal. I'm off. Caroline Hepke's in next for another hour of Daybreak Europe. This is Bloomberg.
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8: This is Bloomberg Daybreak Europe for this Thursday, the 10th of September, from London and Brussels. Coming up today,
2: four hikes in play. Traders ramp up bets on ECB and BOE tightening as oil surges above $100 a barrel.
8: Tehran digs in. A senior Iranian official tells Bloomberg that the country is ready to escalate its war with the US.
2: Cash for victory. President Trump dangles a $5,000 payout to voters as Republicans fight concerns over affordability and Iran.
8: Plus, do you want one? Apple unveils its first foldable iPhone as part of a major product overhaul.
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8: Good morning from London. I'm Caroline Hepke.
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8: So let's start by looking at the markets, with Brent crude holding on to gains, trading at $101.33 the barrel. European nat gas prices up another 0.4% here in the UK, up 0.8%. European stocks this morning are just about in the green. US S&P 500 E-mini futures up 0.2% after the broadest sell-off in US stocks since June yesterday.

0: which is a look at history. And if we don't see that in history, courts were ruling a certain way, then we're not going to be the first court to do so. And saying, look, you have no right to government services. You don't even have a right to having the government give you services well. So you've been harmed. We recognize that. We feel bad for you. But that doesn't make it a constitutional right. And you need to pursue other remedies. That's really where the Fifth Circuit came out. And it does create a bit of an interesting situation. If you're a prisoner, you can't be forced to ingest something that you don't want to. And yet, if you're one of many people living in a city who presumably think you are drinking clean water and wouldn't drink it if you knew it was going to be harmful, perhaps you don't have that same right, even though it's the same constitution that we're talking about. So there is a bit of a contradiction as far as what the courts are finding, how they're applying those rights. And again, there's a tendency within the courts right now to say, we don't want to extend the Constitution to create new rights. We're going to interpret it more as a check on government power and just talk about what the government can't do to you.
1: 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S&P futures up 0.1%, Dow futures up 0.2%, NASDAQ futures down 0.2%. Up next, President Trump's cash offer at the Republicans' midterm convention, plus Apple unfolds its biggest iPhone redesign ever. It's coming up in our 6 a.m. news. Hour 2 of Bloomberg Daybreak starts right now.
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4: From the Bloomberg Interactive Brokers Studios, this is Bloomberg Daybreak for Thursday, September 10th. Coming up today,
1: President Trump makes a cash offer to Americans if Republicans win the midterms.
4: History in Rhode Island, the governor is beaten in a primary.
1: Iran says it's ready for a more intense war with the United States.
4: And Apple folds out its biggest iPhone revamp in John Ternus's CEO debut.
5: Pilots of the Amazon plane that careened off a Miami runway warned it was coming in too fast, plus security preparations ahead of 9/11 observances. I'm Michael Barr. More ahead.
6: I'm John Stashower in sports. The Seahawks open the season beating the Patriots. A win for the Yankees. A wild win for the Mets.
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1: Good morning, I'm Nathan Hager.
4: And I'm Karen Moscow. In U.S. stock index futures, they are mixed this morning. S&P futures up 0.1%, up 7 points. Dow futures up 0.2%, or 89 points. And NASDAQ futures lower, down 0.2%, or 51 points. 10-year Treasury yield 4.85%. And NYMEX crude oil at $97.60 a barrel. Brent at $102.34. Nathan.
1: Karen, we begin in Dallas, where Republicans have kicked off their two-night midterm convention with a keynote speech from President Trump.
8: On November 3rd, the great American majority is going to stand up and continue to make America great again.
1: Over more than 100 minutes, the president urged voters to pretend he's on the ballot this November, and he made a promise if they put Republicans back in the majority.
8: So if the Republicans win, you win with us and you get $5,000, it will be called the Trump dividend.
1: Now, the president didn't offer any details. Republicans have already rejected his past calls to pay dividends from tariff revenue. Bloomberg Markets Live executive editor Mark Cudmore reports investors are already looking past the idea.
9: It's a handout of about $1.2 trillion into a U.S. economy where growth is absolutely fine and is arguably running hot already. We've already seen pro-cyclical fiscal policies. The only concern in the U.S. is that they don't have kind of the understanding of fiscal tightening. So adding another $1.2 trillion debt to the burden does not really seem to be addressing the right issue.
1: That's Bloomberg MLive's Mark Cudmore. The president also floated making his tax cuts permanent and eliminating credit card swipe fees. After the more than hour and a half speech, the Democratic National

0: $820, implying a hefty 25% increase from the last close. Meta shares up 1.3% and building on a great run, actually, up about 14% in September so far.
1: Okay, Bloomberg's Ewan Potts with some stocks to watch in the pre-market. Ewan, thank you for this. I'll leave you with one more. We're just getting earnings crossing the Bloomberg terminal from Macy's. Of course, this is one of the big earnings stories that we're following this morning, and the department store giant boosted its full year adjusted earnings forecast, and the stocks getting a boost in a big way this morning. Macy's shares pre-market up 5%. For more conversations like this, subscribe to Stock Movers, 5-minute audio reports on the biggest winners and losers in the stock market. 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Stocks as a whole mixed this morning. S&P futures little change to the upside, up about 5 points. Dow futures up 0.2% or 102 points. NASDAQ futures in the red by 0.2% or 72 points. This is Bloomberg Daybreak. I'm Nathan Hager alongside Karen Moscow. 6:59 on Wall Street. Bloomberg Surveillance with Paul Sweeney, Lisa Mateo, Alexis Christophorus, and Michael Barr starts right now.
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5: 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Tom Keene off again today, giving him another day to get right. Not to worry. Lisa Mateo, the star of Bloomberg Television, in for the next 3 hours. We actually get up early. Thank you very much.
8: You're welcome. You're welcome. I know. It was Charlie Pellet last night, so it's quite a night.
5: Oh, my goodness.
8: Into today. So, yes.
5: Around the clock.
8: All good. All good.
5: See, that's what I told Lisa when she first got here. If you're going to be really good like Lisa is, they're just going to keep giving you stuff to do. And that's kind of what's happening here. Busy day today. We're going to get some PPI data later this morning. Francois Trahan's going to start us off strong here. He's in studio. Chief Investment Strategist at BMO Capital Markets. That's Bank of Montreal, for those of us that have been around for a while. Brian Smith, co-head of Wealth Strategies Group at Ethan Vance. He's also in studio. Boy, these people are coming out of the woodwork here today. And then in the 8 o'clock hour, Tina Fordham, founder of Fordham Global Foresight. She's going to join us for an extended discussion about all things geopolitics. She's got a new book out, Mad World. So geopolitics front and center for global Wall Street, that's for sure. And it's been that way for a while. So we got a lot coming up here, but let's kick it off here with Alexis Christophorus and a Bloomberg Business Flash, Alexis.
6: All right, thanks a lot. Good morning, guys. Stocks are, well, they're mixed at the moment ahead of this morning's report on inflation. At the wholesale level, the August Producer Price Index could offer clues on the course of inflation for the rest of the year and what that's going to mean for U.S. interest rates. Also, investors are bracing for a busy calendar that could provide fresh catalysts for the market, including the European Central Bank's interest rate decision today, and then earnings from Oracle and Adobe. That's going to happen after the closing bell. Right now, we've got S&P futures up just about 2 points, but Dow futures are rallying more than 100. NASDAQ 100 futures down about 105. We, meantime, have got shares of Macy's up more than 2% after the department store chain boosted its adjusted earnings per share forecast for the full year. That happening just moments ago. And shares of Apple up about 1% ahead of the opening bell, a day after the tech giant debuted its first ever foldable iPhone at a product event that also featured Apple's new CEO, John Ternus. Taking a look at oil, Brent crude now above $102 a barrel, up about 1%. We've got West Texas Intermediate crude rallying 1.5% at just under $98 a barrel. The Bloomberg Dollar Spot Index up 0.1% at 1188.26. Yields are higher, with the 2-year at 4.44%, the 10-year at 4.86%, and the 30-year yield at 5.31%. Bitcoin at $77,795 and spot gold down fractionally at $43.83 the ounce. That's your Bloomberg Business Flash. Back over to Paul and Lisa. Lisa, good to see you.
8: You too. Thank you.
5: You know, I saw, first of all, I like the new Apple phone. I thought it was pretty cool.
6: Yeah.
5: I'm not like a phone geek, but it looked pretty

newspapers. Alexis Christophers, appreciate that. I think one of the more successful stadium deals that I've seen, developments, has been down in Atlanta for the Braves baseball. They kind of went to a part of Atlanta that really didn't have much, built a stadium, built retail around it, housing around it. Very successful. We'll have more coming up. This is Bloomberg Surveillance.

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3: Luis Mateo sitting in for Tom Keene here this morning. I'm Paul Sweeney alongside Alexis Christophorus. We're in our Bloomberg Interactive Broker Studio in New York City. Where else would we be? We're also streaming live on YouTube and at Bloomberg.com. Coming up in this hour, we're going to check in with Tina Fordham. She usually joins us via, you know, that Zoom thing from London, but she's in New York today in our studio. So how cool is that? We'll chat with her about all things geopolitics. Greg Peters, CIO of PGIM Credit. We'll get his thoughts on this inflation print we're going to see at the bottom of the hour. Again, PPI. And then a treat for me, Heath Terry, one of my old buddies from Wall Street. He's head of tech and research at Citibank. So we're going to just pick his brain about all things technology. He's one of the smart folks out there. So that's going to be a good thing. We're going to talk to Randy Schwimmer. He's going to be in studio. He's our go-to guy on all things private credit. He works at a firm that really focuses on mid-market private credit. Really has his finger on the pulse of what's going on out there. So a lot coming up in this hour. Let's go to Alexis Christophorus for Bloomberg Business.
4: All right, thanks a lot, Paul. We have got stock futures mixed at the moment ahead of this morning's report on inflation at the wholesale level, the PPI report out in just about 28 minutes from now. Of course, we'll bring that to you live once it breaks. After the closing bell, we're going to get earnings from Oracle and Adobe. Ahead of all that, S&P futures down 13 points. We've got Dow futures in the green by 13. NASDAQ 100 futures, though, pulling back by nearly 200 points or 0.6%. Macy's stock coming under some pressure despite the fact that it's a adjusted earnings per share forecast was boosted for the full year. And we've got shares of Apple slightly higher this morning, a day after the tech giant debuted its first ever foldable iPhone at a product event yesterday that also featured Apple's new CEO, John Ternus. Over in the oil pits, Brent crude now back on the rise, up more than 2% at $103.37 a barrel. WTI crude up more than 2.5% at $98.60 a barrel. The Bloomberg Dollar Spot Index up 0.1% at 1188.99. We've got yields higher across the board with the 10-year at 4.87% and Bitcoin down about 0.6% right now at $77,840. That's your Bloomberg Business Flash. Back to Paul and Lisa.
3: All right, Alexis Christophorus, thank you so much. We appreciate that. Lisa Mateo sitting in for Tom Keene here this morning. I'm Paul Sweeney live in our Bloomberg Interactive Broker Studio, streaming live on YouTube as well. 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Our next guest is one of our go-to folks on dropping books. There we go. Tina Fordham is somebody we chat with a lot when we want to get smarter about geopolitics, what's going on, how does it affect markets, and there's a lot going out there, folks, as you know, and we try to stay on top of it, and Tina helps us out here. She's also an author of a new book, Mad World, a Geostrategy Survival for Guide for Leaders. Talk about perfect timing for a book talking about geopolitics. Tina, thanks so much for joining us here in our studio here. Talk to us about this book here, Mad World. What's the idea behind it? What are you trying to get across with this book?
6: Thank you for having me. Mad World, the time for this book is now.
3: Yes.
6: I have been advising market participants, boards, and C-suite leaders for more than 25 years about geopolitics. In fact, 9/11, when I was at Eurasia Group as

0: head of global political risk was really a turning point, because before we were having to try to persuade investors that they needed to think about geopolitics. So that took us to the next level. And over the course of the last 25 years, the nature of the questions has really changed, right? So when we first started, it was very much about how to, you know, identify hotspots to avoid. Now, the questions that I'm getting are all about what's happened to the world. How can I make sense of this, rather than take me through the kind of risks that I can consider in my portfolio allocation? It's much more existential. Where does all of this take us?
1: Well, one thing I'd point out is something you mentioned is a geopolitical super cycle.
0: Yeah.
1: What do you mean by that?
0: So this is my term, obviously used in this context most often for commodities, but in astronomy, it refers to expansion. And we published this research back in 2024 because we observed through a database that we constructed and our analytical approach, a tripling of geopolitical shocks before 2025 and Trump 2.0. I say this because based in Europe, as I am talking to a lot of non-US investors, one of the things I hear most often right now is, this is bad, but it'll all go away in 2028. That's not true if our geopolitics supercycle data and thesis is correct, which is that this really started to accelerate after the global financial crisis and as the kind of buffers to absorb geopolitical shocks get dismantled, eroded, the impact will be greater.
2: If I'm a CEO today, or if I'm a board member of a public company, I probably grew up in a world post-World War II where the U.S. was kind of the leader. They took care of everybody more or less. We all, democracies worked generally. Communism did not work generally. Globalization became a thing. That's the world we grew up in.
0: That's right.
2: Is that the world today?
0: So that's the Pax Americana, in international relations terms. The average CEO is 55. I'm a little older than that. This book, you know, Mad World, is also a great song from Generation X. This is a book for Generation X leaders in particular, who are having, Paul, as you say, a great deal of trouble adjusting to the fact that the single biggest change is the withdrawal of the U.S. as a backstop for trade and security, and what that means. And that's why it's wrong to just focus on when will the Strait of Hormuz open, you know, when will Russia and Ukraine make a deal, because the removal of that backstop, the erosion of trust in the U.S. as a guarantor, is driving all kinds of new configurations of power cooperation. Lots of CIOs say to me, well, it's not in the data. No, it's not in the data yet. But we can map that, and you can see it with your own eyes.
2: Yep.
1: Well, let's take a step back. So what do you mean by geopolitical risk events? Because you mentioned a couple different things. Is it conflict? Is it, you know, certain, could be cyber attacks. It could be anything like that.
0: So in our research, which is publicly available, it's on our website, we looked at five types of shocks. As I say, you know, we had to manually construct this database. It doesn't exist, and that's why running regressions and doing kind of pattern spotting on geopolitics for markets is so difficult. Climate change events, conflict, state-sponsored cyber attacks, which is a slightly different metric, tariffs and sanctions, which increased tenfold, again, before Liberation Day. This is part of an accelerating trend, and our thesis says that an increase in drivers, which is things like, you know, trust or inequality, for example, an erosion of buffers, you know, guardrails, if you like, means more shocks. And that's why we're seeing a steady increase. It's not all about the Trump administration for those who are inclined that way, but it also means that this is a structural change in trend. And that, I think, is one of the biggest sticking points, because most market participants will say, well, geopolitics hasn't moved the needle very much. And indeed, thinking back to 9/11, I was with Secretary Clinton last night at the Columbia University ceremony talking about it, and I was here in New York on the day. It was a huge disruption for us in New York City. Wasn't necessarily a huge market event, but of course it unleashed a whole series of effects. And I think this is the difficulty for markets. The signal and noise construct doesn't capture the sort of non-linearity and the trajectories for geopolitical risk.
2: Prime Minister Carney of Canada stated recently in a speech, I think it was Davos, I'm not sure, that countries like Canada, these mid-sized countries, they got to band together, because to the extent the U.S. is abdicating its leadership, global leadership role, it's up to the rest of democratic countries to kind of band together, if you will, form trade alliances, that type of thing. Is that a substitute? Is that a workable substitute for maybe a new kind of world order, or maybe the U.S. does not have as heavy a hand?
0: So Carney is really driving this charge, and let's remember that he's not just a, you know, an average politician. Right. He's a Goldman Sachs banker. He was at the head of the Bank of England, and he has really led this charge. Now, can the middle powers accomplish anything together? Can that's about how countries can pool sovereignty. The BRICS never amounted to anything, but let's think about it differently. Other countries in the world, and not just democracies or, you know, kind of fully consolidated democracies, don't want to be rule takers from either America or China, right? And where I am in Europe, certainly Japan, Australia, India, even China to a certain extent wants to remain in the rules-based system. China just wants to the rules to reflect their priorities. And that's what the competition is against, because, you know, all day here on Bloomberg, you're talking about the impact of AI, and we're looking at commodities outperforming. That's a geopolitics story too. It's about power and advantage. Can the U.S. catch up? This is, you know, the reason why President Trump has rolled back so many, you know, obstacles, because we're behind in the race with China. But in the meantime, there is a whole subset of huge countries that want to continue to be in the rules-based system. And that's the contest that I think is not, you know, kind of properly in front of people as what is at play.
1: We're in the middle of midterm elections. So what did you take from President Trump's 100-minute speech last night, this Trump dividend that he was talking about?
0: President Trump has wanted to do something like this for a long time. I mean, my first question was, does it come with a pony and free ice cream? but my second thought, and what I think bond markets will be thinking about, is the cost of this. So one element of the argument is the market reaction. Right now, Scott Bessent says he is the house, you know, daring bond markets to bet against him. But do American households kind of let that promise cut through and say, yeah, I'm not happy with a lot of these policies, but I'll take the $5,000. it worked in the Brexit campaign, don't forget. People did not focus on the warnings and the downside risks. They focused on the UK is sending a lot of money to the EU that can be used on healthcare. And so it can work.
2: So talking to your institutional investor clients, it seems like investors have just put Iran, they've compartmentalized Iran, Ukraine, and pushed it aside, and the markets continue to move higher. How do you think those issues play out with markets here? Because President Trump doesn't seem like he's in any hurry to clean up what's going on in Iran.
0: He can't.
2: Yeah.
0: The United States is trapped in Iran, of a, you know, a trap of its own making, because of the unclear war aims and everything else. And, you know, the idea that geopolitics is about power is the most useful way of thinking about both Russia and Ukraine and the U.S. and Iran, which is you've got two military superpowers who assumed that these wars would be over quickly and that they would consolidate power. Now you've got the spectacle of a much weaker power in both cases able to hold the greater power at bay. That does send a big signal around the world that the U.S. can't win against a country like Iran that has absorbed a lot of damage and been under sanctions for 40 years. To me, the risk is blowback and opportunism.
1: So we're entering 7 months with the war, right? Pushing up energy prices, all this. What kind of mindset should leaders take when thinking about the war, corporate leaders?
0: So this impacts costs, and that's the most obvious one. I mean, I was one of the few, you know, analysts from the beginning saying this war would not be over quickly, which is what the market was priced for. It would not be like June 2025, which was a week of attacks. High oil prices stayed with us. Yes, you know, as the Treasury Secretary said, alternatives to the Strait of Hormuz will be found, but that's not really the most important part. It's freedom of navigation. It's the monetization of choke points, which Iran has gained new leverage and revenue that it didn't have before, sends a signal to other powers. And so if you have a supply chain that is in any way complex, and goes through, you know, choke points like the Straits of Malacca, like the Strait of Gibraltar, Panama Canal, and everything else. I mean, I spent yesterday with, you know, board strategy away day, and have been here all week talking about this, trying to balance the risks of the changing global order with the benefits of AI. Is really crystallizes the biggest challenge for corporate leaders. Mm-hmm. Can they, you know, realize those gains without encountering these downside risks? And we're in a little bit of a feedback loop there.
2: You're based in London. Europe, broadly defined, is more exposed to energy coming out of the Middle East. What's the view there about how maybe Europe needs to maybe diversify its energy sources here?
0: I mean, that varies by country. Where I am in the UK has extremely high electricity costs, did not kind of plan for a future like this. Spain, for its part, had invested in renewables. Germany, where we just had those controversial elections mm-hmm. over the weekend with a strong performance by an extreme right-wing party, also suffering from its choice, you know, back in the Merkel era to depend on Russian energy. A lot of voters might be saying, let's just kind of go back to the way things were when we had cheap energy and Russia wasn't, you know, engaging in hybrid warfare in our airports and cyber attacks. Europe is under attack from Russia, make no mistake about it. But, you know, we're looking at two levels. We're looking at what the impact is on markets and the economy, and then how it kind of registers with everyday people in terms of their own threat assessment and what can politicians do. Most European leaders are in a tough place because they now have to spend more on defense. It's not popular with voters, and it's even less popular if they don't perceive the extent of risks. That's really different, though, in the Baltic states and Northern Europe. I was in Sweden and in Finland the last couple of weeks, in Denmark, totally different conversation than in Western Europe. But the decline in trust of the U.S. is probably the biggest change, and that has occurred since the Greenland developments. That I've witnessed, you know, that rolls back 40 years or more of the transatlantic alliance and looking to the U.S. not just for, you know, protection, but for partnership.
2: Yep. All right, Tina, thank you so much for coming in here today. Tina Fordham, she's a founder of Fordham Global Insight, also the author of a new book, Mad World, a geostrategy survival guide for leaders. Talk about perfect timing for a book here, given all we just chatted about over the last few minutes. It's not just investors, it's C-suites, it's boards, it's everybody out there trying to make sense of what is going on out there on a geopolitical basis. And Tina Fordham is one of the leading voices out there, so we appreciate getting a few minutes of her time.
1: You know what I love too? Her suit, for those watching on YouTube, matches the book cover.
2: Exactly.
1: Women didn't notice
2: thinking
1: that.
2: About it.
0: Branding.
2: Exactly.
0: Yes.
2: Branding.
0: There's
2: strategy.
0: A playlist in the book I would like to add.
2: Okay.
0: Generation X and Mad World playlist.
2: Okay. So we'll check that out, too, as take a look at that in the book. With our news in New York City, here's Michael Barr.
3: Paul, Lisa, Alexis, Iran, and the U.S. are preparing for a protracted war with little sign of a near-term ceasefire or return to normal Middle East energy flows. Tehran's leaders say it will escalate strikes on the U.S. and Gulf assets if Washington intensifies its attacks. The U.S. and Iran are exchanging attacks. Meanwhile, President Trump is insisting again that Tehran cannot have a nuclear weapon.
4: If they had a nuclear weapon, I'd be calling the Supreme Leader, and I'd be saying, Mr. Supreme Leader, how are you, sir? Is there anything we can do for you? As opposed to bombing the crap out of them.
3: President Trump also told voters, elect Republicans in the midterms and get a $5,000 payout. President Trump made the announcement last night during a speech at the GOP midterm convention in Dallas. One of the pilots of the Amazon cargo plane that careened off a Miami runway and killed five people repeatedly warned that they were coming in too fast. The NTSB says that, according to highlights of the cockpit recording, the plane touched down awkwardly, briefly attempted to abort a landing, and then smashed into a van carrying the five victims. Meanwhile, the first known lawsuit has been filed in connection with the crash. Attorney Mike Morgan represents the family of one of those killed.
5: At no point in time did they signal that they should go around. At no point in time did they radio for an emergency. This was a catastrophic failure of a landing.
3: The plane was operated by 21 Air for Amazon. In Rhode Island's primary, Helena Foulkes has defeated Governor Dan McKee in the state's Democratic primary, ending his bid for a second full term. Foulkes beat McKee 62% to 38%.
6: There is so much work to be done, and we need to do this together and for everyone. Not a governor for one party, not a governor for one neighborhood, one industry, or one zip code.
3: Meanwhile, the Rhode Island Republican race for governor is still too close to call. Aaron Gluckian has 50.6% of the vote. Elaine Paulino, a former model and actress, has 49.4%. Global news 24 hours a day and whenever you want it with Bloomberg News Now. I'm Michael Barr, and this is Bloomberg. Paul, Lisa, and Alexis.
2: Hi, Michael Barr. Thank you so much. We appreciate it. Looking at a Bloomberg News story here. Macy's. Our good friends at Macy's raising their full-year outlook as the turnaround plan takes hold. Macy's raised its full-year outlook and posted second-quarter sales that beat estimates, showing Chief Executive Officer Tony Spring's strategy paying off. The department store operator now sees sales in a range of $21.7 billion to just over $21.8 billion in the current fiscal quarter. Go forward, comparable sales at Bloomingdale's rose more than 11% in the second quarter, right across the street from Bloomberg.
1: I haven't stepped foot into Macy's in a long time.
2: Have you clicked on Macy's.com?
1: I have not, but apparently a lot of people are. That's where they were to go.
2: Bloomingdale's, the same store sales rose 11% in the second quarter, the best performance among the retailers' different businesses, and the highest sales volume in the brand's history. And again, Bloomingdale's right across the street from the Bloomberg HQ here in New York. So, I don't know, maybe lunch. Just
1: well,
2: stop
1: that one, I've been to the Bloomingdale's across there, and that actually does seem to pick up a little bit of traffic.
2: Yeah, it does. It does. So they do a good job over there. S&P down 17 points in the futures market. The Dow up 5, and the NASDAQ down 220 points, 0.7%. We'll have more coming up. This is Bloomberg. Good morning.
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7: Now, your three-day weather forecast on Bloomberg 92.9.
15: Few showers this morning, becoming partly to mostly sunny in the afternoon. Breezy, humid, high in the middle 80s. Partly cloudy tonight, low near 60, 50s in the suburbs. Mostly sunny Friday, high in the middle 70s. Sunshine and some late-day clouds Saturday, middle 70s again. Showers likely on Sunday. We'll get up into the middle to upper 70s. I'm Scott Kaplan with your weekend forecast on Bloomberg 92.9.
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20: 8:24 on Wall Street. I'm Alexis Christophorus from the Bloomberg Interactive Brokers Studio. The European Central Bank did the expected and increased interest rates for the second time since the Iran war broke out in February, responding to signs that inflation is set to stay well above 2%. We're going to find out about wholesale inflation here in the U.S. in just a few minutes with the release of the Producer Price Index. After the closing bell, we're going to get quarterly results from Oracle and Adobe. Right now, S&P futures down 17 points, Dow futures up 8, and NASDAQ 100 futures down 230 points, a loss of 0.8%. Brent crude now above $104 a barrel, or up 3.3%. WTI crude up to up about 3.5% now at $99.46 a barrel. In stock news, shares of Macy's down about 3%, erasing an earlier advance. Investors weighing much better than expected sales and earnings in the second quarter against a less robust third quarter guidance. Taiwan Semiconductor's August sales jumping 53% on booming AI demand, but shares of Taiwan Semi down about 2%. And NASDAQ is investing $100 million in Kraken parent Hayward at a $21 billion valuation. That's your Bloomberg Business Flash. Paul and Lisa.
2: All right, Alexis, thank you so much. We appreciate that. Lisa Mateo sitting in for Tom Keene here this morning. I'm Paul Sweeney. We're live here in our Bloomberg Interactive Broker Studio. We're streaming live on YouTube as well. I mean, just think about some of these levels here. 10-year Treasury. Up another 4 basis points, 488. I mean, we're on a 5% watch on the 10-year, let's be honest. The 30-year is at 5.32%, up another 3 basis points. Every day, these yields are pushing higher. What's going on out there? Well, fortunately, our next guest is a professional. He can answer these questions. Greg Peters, he's the co-CIO of PGIM Credit. Greg, what's going on in your Treasury bond market?
21: Yeah, it's a repricing of a lot of different factors, actually. I think many observers like to point to a single factor, and I don't think it is a single factor. But, a key driver, I think, is the strong nominal growth. And I think that is, something that market participants forgot, right? And if you look at just, this cheap and simple metric that has been forgotten, if you just think about the growth, nominal GDP growth versus, the Treasury yield, we're in an area that suggests that, maybe there's still room for yields to kind of match that nominal growth, right? It's about 160 basis points apart now. The minimum is, decidedly negative, but the long-term average is 100 basis points. So, I think there's scope for continued repricing here.
1: Do you expect 10-year yields to kind of remain elevated? I mean, are we talking, is a 5% possible?
21: Yeah, it's definitely possible, quite plausible, in fact. What I think the question you have to ask is kind of the opposite, which is what would drive bond yields lower? The only version that I can see driving bond yields lower would be a good old-fashioned recession. And I don't think that is something that, consumers and investors want. So I do believe we're in this more normalized bond yield environment. I think the bias is for yields to push higher, not lower. I think this is the regime that we're in. I think it's quite normal, actually.
2: So is the crowd out from AI issuance in the investment grade bond market, is that a thing?
21: 100%, it's a thing. There is a competition for capital in ways that we haven't seen in a very long time. I think the critical aspect of that analysis is that these are two borrower bases, that are price insensitive. So on one end, you have the sovereign bond debt market, which is actually slated to see a lot more supply in the coming years. So this is a lull, by the way. So this is a story that has yet to unfold. But, you know, these sovereign issuers have to come to the market, right? They have to fund themselves. And then on the other side, you have these, you know, hyperscalers, AI build out that's largely price sensitive as well. So, you know, I think those factors working together really contribute to this, higher yield environment.
1: Greg, we have about a minute before the bell. Where do you expect a real GDP growth this year? About 30 seconds left.
21: Look, I think we're in a very strong growth environment. There's a lot of own goals, a lot of things working against kind of the environment. But speaking of AI, that's a big contributor to growth. That's, 1.5% of GDP.
2: Wow.
21: That's also driving the wealth effect, which is,
2: yep,
21: contributing as well. So I see a strong growth environment here.
2: Greg, you're going to stick around with us. We're going to get this market open. We're going to break some of that economic PPI news as well. But you're going to come back and we'll chat with you on this bond market. That's Greg Peters, co-CIO of PGIM Credit. Right now, the S&P down 18, the Dow down 20, and the NASDAQ down 220 points. This is Bloomberg.
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4: The August producer price index is out and it shows inflation at the wholesale level rising 0.4% compared with being unchanged in July. Year over year, wholesale inflation rising to 5.4%. That is slightly higher than the 5.3% expected and up from 4.7% the month before. If we exclude volatile food and energy costs, core PPI month over month rising less than expected. Up 0.2%. The street was expecting a rise of 0.3%, and that is exactly what happened the prior month when core PPI for the month rose 0.2%. Taking a look at year over year, core PPI accelerating 4.6%, again, right in line with estimates and up from 4.2% in July. Now, this reacceleration in wholesale inflation was expected. It was driven largely by the rebound in energy prices, with Brent crude breaking past $100 a barrel. This is the final wholesale metric before the Fed's policy meeting next week and, of course, ahead of tomorrow's crucial consumer price index. So once again, headline number PPI, final demand month over month, in line with expectations, up 0.4%. Back over to Paul and Lisa.
2: Alexis, outstanding report. We know all we needed to know from that report. Thank you very much. We appreciate it. Bloomberg Surveillance today is brought to you by IBKR. For the past 3 years, Interactive Brokers individual clients averaged 24.3% annually, beating the S&P 500. 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I mean, just looking at the bond market here, the 10-year Treasury is up 4 basis points, right around 4.88, in line with where it was prior to this print. The 2-year is a little bit higher here. It's up almost 5 basis points here, 4.47. So the bond market reacting to a little bit of this inflation data. We're joined again by Greg Peters. He's a co-CIO of PGIM Credit. Greg, we just got the PPI print. We'll get CPI tomorrow. I mean, I guess the takeaway is, you know, we got some sticky inflation out there, irregardless of where a price of oil is. How do you think about inflation? Maybe how do you think the Fed thinks about inflation?
21: I mean, everywhere I look, I see inflation stuck in the system. I think we're well above trend here or target. This is another reading that strongly suggests that we're well away from target, even excluding the more volatile measures, you're above target. And so I think the Fed has to start paying attention here. What's interesting, post the Waller speech is that, all eyes are focused on the CPI and, you hear investors talking about, out 2 decimal places, right? So, I think that's too cute by a half, of course, but, as far as I can tell, inflation is in the system. It's not just energy driving it. And I think the Fed will have to respond.
1: Now, how will they respond? Will it have to be a hike? And then as far as tomorrow's CPI, I mean, to make a September hike, the base case, what happens? What do you expect to see there?
21: Yeah, I mean, it's an open question. The market's, you know, definitely hedging its bets, about a 60% probability. It is highly data dependent. This is probably the most consequential CPI print market reading of the CPI print in quite some time. And I think if you get anything, you know, close to kind of 0.3, you know, I think that's a signal that the Fed moves. But it's an open question. There's a lot of opacity here. Of course, we're not really sure what the committee is truly thinking and who's on board. But if you just listen on balance to what's being said, you know, I think a stronger reading suggests that they will move.
2: Greg, thanks so much. Really appreciate your time today. Greg Peters, he is the co-CIO of PGIM Credit here. Nathan Hager just pointing out to us here, we got WTI crude oil. Got a $100 print. That really gets your attention. That's not what this economy needs here. Brent crude, 105. So the tensions in the Middle East, the flare-ups, or the lack of any types of discussions to de-escalate in that part of the world is really being felt in the energy markets yet again here. Yields higher, that's the story here. Up 5 basis points on your 10-year, 489. Hey, I'm gonna go for Tom Keene. We're officially on that 5% watch there on the 10-year. Who thought that maybe a few months ago? Not many people, I don't think. We'll have more coming up. This is Bloomberg, good morning.
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30: On the latest edition of the Bloomberg Daybreak U.S. Edition podcast, we talked about the president's offer of a $5,000 Trump dividend at the Republican convention with Bloomberg's Alexander Pearson.
31: Good morning, Nathan. He certainly made a splash in terms of raising eyebrows. It's quite the offer to make, given that when you total the amount, it would be more than $1 trillion that the government would be paying out to U.S. adults in this event that the Republicans win the midterms. So it raised a lot of eyebrows. As to whether it'll change opinions, that remains to be seen. Certainly the reaction so far has been muted or even cautious. So Republican Senator Ted Cruz came out after the speech and said, you know, that kind of policy would have to first be assessed in terms of its impact on the U.S. fiscal position. Also, they'd have to look at how it would even be implemented as a direct payment or tax breaks. And the market itself reacted in a way that suggested they don't think it's going to happen. Investors don't think it's going to happen. Yields didn't really move much. And, you know, given the scale of the proposal, you would have expected to move there had they thought there was any realistic prospect of it being implemented.
30: I also heard some other ideas like making tax cuts permanent, eliminating credit card swipe fees. What to make of those promises as well?
31: Yeah, I mean, that's certainly, you know, would be popular moves for certain voters. But as to whether those could pass, that also remains to be seen. And President Trump has found it very, very difficult to get a lot of his policies passed, even with this current Republican-controlled Congress. And some of those policies are not very popular with certain lawmakers.
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20: Coming up on 840 on Wall Street, I'm Alexis Christophers from the Bloomberg Interactive Brokers Studio. Another rally in oil prices sending stocks and bonds lower, with the latest inflation report doing little to alter bets that the Fed will raise interest rates next week. A key measure of U.S. producer prices came in lower than forecast in August. This is offering mixed signals as Fed officials debate whether to raise interest rates next week. Meantime, Iran and the U.S. are digging in for a protracted war with little sign of a near-term ceasefire or return to normal energy flows. Right now, Brent oil spiking to nearly $106 a barrel. WTI crude above $100 a barrel as rising tensions in the Middle East heighten concerns over global supplies. This, of course, is playing out at the gas pump. And the national average for a gallon of regular now is $4.28, up nearly 6 cents overnight. Yeah. And taking a look at stock futures for you, S&P futures down about 38 points or 0.5%. Dow futures now down 155 points. So reversing an earlier gain, down about 0.33%. And NASDAQ 100 futures lowest level of the morning now, down 354 points or 1.25%. That's your Bloomberg Business Flash. Back over to Paul and Lisa.
2: All right, Alexis, thanks so much. We appreciate that. Lisa Mateo sitting in for TK. I'm Paul Sweeney live here in our Bloomberg Interactive Broker Studio, streaming live on YouTube as well. Heath Terry, folks, he joins us here. He is head of technology and communications research at a little bank called Citi. He's been all over Global Wall Street. He's one of the leading technology analysts on the street for decades. He's been at Goldman Sachs. He's been at Credit Suisse, where he and I worked together. He's been all over the street, one of the leading voices. We appreciate getting some of his time. He's got an MBA from some little school in the Upper West Side. But let's be honest, folks. Heath Terry peaked when he graduated from the University of Alabama. It's been downhill since then. But we appreciate getting a few minutes of his time. Heath, thanks so much for joining us here. Man, I'd love to know how you're framing out the AI investment theme for your clients these days. And I guess, you know, we've all bought the chips, we've all bought the hyperscalers. Now what do we do?
3: Look, I think the moment that we're in right now is still best defined by what Sarah Friar at OpenAI called the vertical wall of demand that they're running into. What I would add to that is the far more horizontal line of supply that we have in data center infrastructure and capacity. And what happens when you get into these sort of immovable object, irresistible force kind of moments is something has to break, and that break has been pricing. And so inference is getting more expensive, memory is more expensive, power is more expensive. Everything in that supply chain is getting more expensive, which for the companies that you just referenced means higher revenues, higher margins, faster growth, and ultimately, we believe, higher stock prices that go along with that. So we had this break, so to speak, over the last few months where there was concern about that overall AI trade because of the momentum that open source models, particularly those out of China, picked up relative to the US models, which were kind of on a pause as the government restricted a lot of the frontier releases. That's changed within the last week. You see the most recent frontier model releases, they have now reestablished that Western dominance, which is what you need for that trade to work. And I think it's a big part of why that trade's been working this week.
1: Heath, you mentioned data centers. Not everyone happy about building them. There have been moratoriums on construction. What kind of impact could that have?
3: Yeah, look, the moratoriums, the concerns that you have around this, I think are largely going to be more of an issue sort of for future builds. You look at most of the moratoriums that have been issued, those are against new permits versus what's being built now. And, you know, I think one thing that we have to talk about more is people don't have blanket issues with all data centers. They have issues with data centers that are being built the wrong way, that are being built without consideration for the communities that they're being built in. There's a data center Paul referenced, my home state of Alabama. There's a data center that Google's building in Huntsville, Alabama. It's being built on the site of an old coal-powered power plant, which means it's got connectivity directly into the grid. They're using nuclear and solar, so carbon zero on that. They worked with the community ahead of time to build it. No issues. You go an hour down the road, and there's another data center company that's trying to bulldoze 800 acres of farmland, use gas-powered generators on site, and has the entire town leadership under NDA associated with it. Those are the issues. Those are the data centers that people have issues with. And so I think what you're going to see in all of this political pressure is you're going to see companies forced to do this the right way. And I don't think that's a bad thing.
2: Heath, one of the many, many topics that I think our audience is trying to get more educated on is this concept of frontier AI models versus maybe some of the more open source competition from China. Can you frame that out for us? How should we think about that?
3: Yeah, sure. Open source is always going to be was always going to be a big part of AI, the same way it was a big part of software. And we're seeing a lot of open source growth, not just from Chinese models, but from all of the Western models as well. Companies like Poolside with their Laguna models, companies like Cohere and Mistral that have models as well as all of the ones out of China, DeepSeek and Qwen and Kimi. Those are getting a lot of traction because they have been price performant and they have been able to get a lot of usage, a lot of volume usage among a certain type of enterprise and a certain type of workload. That's, we think, is starting to shift because what we've seen in the most recent frontier model releases, and it's why these models that have come out in the last couple of weeks are so important, is these models are now not only the most performant models in terms of absolutely pushing what can be done with AI, but they're also economically efficient when you look at it on a cost per task basis. We've been talking about this so much, especially as it relates to open versus frontier models, based on the number of tokens consumed or cost per token. And what we're seeing now is that these newest models are actually a lot more efficient. And so even though their cost per token is higher, they burn fewer tokens to answer the question or complete the query or the task that's been assigned to it. So the cost per task is actually lower. And I think that ultimately is what's going to matter at the enterprise. So I don't want to say that we're completely past open source being a concern,
2: yep,
3: but I do think it's going to be significantly less of a concern going forward.
2: Heath, thanks so much. Really appreciate getting a few minutes of your time. Heath Terry, folks, he is the Global Head of Technology and Communications Research at Citi, really one of the leading technology research analysts on Global Wall Street. We appreciate getting a few minutes of his time. With our news in New York City, here's Michael Barton.
7: Thank you very much, Paul, Lisa, Alexis. President Trump took center stage on the first night of the Republicans' midterm convention in Dallas. He's promising $5,000 payments to every American adult if they vote for Republicans in November. We get more from Bloomberg's Kasia Klimasinska in Washington.
8: Trump has floated payouts before, for example, tied to tariffs. Nobody saw that one coming, I think, including some fellow Republicans who later were seeking to explain how such a payout would possibly work.
7: Bloomberg's Kasia Klimasinska. Republicans have rejected the president's past dividend proposals. President Trump will speak again tonight after Vice President J.D. Vance's keynote speech. We'll bring you live coverage starting at 9 p.m. Wall Street time on Bloomberg Radio and television and the Bloomberg Business app. A senior Iranian official says Tehran is ready for a more intense war and will escalate counterstrikes if the U.S. continues attacking its territory and infrastructure. The war is now into its seventh month. Secretary of State Marco Rubio answered questions about the escalation of the war.
10: When they fire at our naval ships, they pay a price in tankers. They lose a lot of tankers. They don't hit our ships, but they lose five tankers. They lost five more last night. Four were damaged. One was sunk. So they'll continue to pay a price for that. In the meantime, we're going to continue to strangle them economically.
7: Secretary Rubio spoke Wednesday following meetings in the capital of Ecuador. Ukrainian President Volodymyr Zelensky is in Canada for talks with Prime Minister Mark Carney. He aims to secure further support for Ukraine's fight against Russia. One of the pilots of the Amazon cargo plane that careened off a Miami runway repeatedly warned that they were coming in too fast, roughly 2 minutes ahead of the collision. That's according to highlights of the cockpit recording released by the NTSB. The plane touched down awkwardly, briefly attempted a landing, and then smashed into a van carrying the five victims. Global news, 24 hours a day, and whenever you want it, with Bloomberg News Now. I'm Michael Barr, and this is Bloomberg. Paul, Lisa, and Alexis.
2: All right, Michael Barr, thank you so much. We appreciate that. I really enjoyed our discussion with Heath Terry at Citi. One of the questions, next time we chat with him, I'll ask him, how long is this CapEx going to continue? Because a lot of the reason, many of the reasons that investors like software companies, technology companies generally define is they're not that capital intensive. They generate a lot of free cash flow. But now these companies are spending so much CapEx on AI that they are little free cash flow, negative free cash flow. It's something that those investors have not been used to. And they're issuing debt into the marketplace, something else equity investors have not been used to. So the question I have is, how long is this going to last?
1: Yeah, and it's different for different companies. Like sometimes you hear from a bigger company and it's okay and the markets react differently. And then for some companies, it just doesn't do well when they have those big CapEx numbers. So it depends on the company.
2: Yeah, I haven't heard. I mean, people are saying, we talked to the Mandeep Singhs of the world, you know, get used to higher CapEx for next couple, 3 years at least. So I don't know. We've got futures here definitely turning negative here. S&P down 39. The Dow down 100 points. This is Bloomberg. Good morning.
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13: The prospects for SMEs and startups could be improving. Venture capital funding increased in 2025, but a bigger pie doesn't necessarily mean more money to go around. Roman Asensau, managing partner at early stage VC firm Antler, has this to say.
14: There is a concentration in certain regions of the world. There is concentration in certain types of businesses. AI has been taken the lion's share, and that's something that we believe will continue to happen.
13: Dubai is one such place seeing growth. It's also actively helping global founders scale with a range of government initiatives, from Dubai Founders HQ to the target of facilitating the growth of 30 unicorns by 2033. Sandeep Sahni, co-founder of Dubai-based Valio Health, says,
15: if you're a founder in Dubai, you really need to follow the vision, which is from Dubai to the world. Am I scalable? Am I going to become a unicorn? You need to think global from day one.
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17: Now, your three-day weather forecast on Bloomberg 92.9.
18: Some morning showers, then we start to clear out in the afternoon. Breezy, highs in the middle 80s. Partly cloudy tonight, low near 60 downtown, 50s in the suburbs. Sunshine and a few clouds Friday, highs in the middle 70s. Mostly sunny, late day clouds Saturday, middle 70s again. Showers for Sunday, high 75 to 80. I'm Scott Kaplan with your weekend forecast on Bloomberg 92.9.
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2: All right, it's Luis Mateo sitting in for TK. I'm Paul Sweeney. We're live here in our Bloomberg Interactive Broker Studio, streaming live on YouTube as well. Again, futures trading off here with accelerating pace here. Let's take a look at some of the stocks on the move today. We can do that with Alexis Christopher. So, Alexis, what are you looking at?
1: I think we need a little retail therapy, guys. So let's do it with Macy's. This stock is down about 5% here in the pre-market. And this is despite the fact that it raised guidance for a second time this year after recording growth across its brands. So what was Wall Street looking for? Some analysts are saying that the profit guidance was not strong enough. Wall Street wanted even better. But Macy's says that Bloomingdale's was a bright spot for the company once again. Sales volume there hitting its highest second quarter level in the brand's history. And does this have something to do with your buying habits, Lisa? I'm telling you. I know.
26: Well, the Bloomies, I was telling before. Bloomies, yes. But Macy's, I haven't stepped in.
2: Is the Macy's store on 34th Street, is that still the world's largest department store?
1: I probably. And it's still a big deal come Christmas time.
2: Yes.
1: It's true.
2: Yeah. And Macy's,
26: they got the parade.
2: Thanksgiving parade. Yep.
1: Of course.
2: All in. Still a big part in New York City.
1: And, you know, don't forget Macy's owns Blue Mercury. I feel like there's about one of those every four blocks in the city. I don't know what it is.
26: That's like
1: everywhere.
26: Perfume, the makeup, all the different things, right? Okay.
1: And so they did very well for them too last quarter. But Macy's is down more than 2% year to date, up 26% in the past year. So kind of some weird reaction from Wall Street there. The stock is down that much given that report. But let's stick with retail and move over to American Eagle. So that stock taken a hit this morning. It is down more than 12% and has been down 36% year to date. So it's still trying to reignite its core brand. Merchandise margins shrank in the second quarter, 3.3 percentage points. They said that was due to promotional markdowns at American Eagle's namesake brand. That offset improvement at Aerie, which is actually right across the street here from our
26: I've been there.
1: Well, I know because of my daughter.
2: Exactly.
1: Mom, I need to go to Aerie. So executives said the brand is still trying to offload some of its older inventory at a discount. Why? Because fashion trends are changing. They need to keep up with it. Apparently, high-waisted jeans, the mom jeans,
26: they're not in.
1: We need the low-waisted.
26: What are we at?
1: Oh. You need the baggy jeans. Which don't really work for me.
2: Is that all right?
26: Well, that's why you have to hold on to all the jeans, because they keep circling back.
1: Yeah.
26: Pretty
1: really
26: soon
1: do.
26: The skinny jeans
1: they
26: will
1: really,
26: be back.
1: So if you have room in the closet, hang on, because at some point they're going to come back. But Aerie specializes in underwear and bras. They have become especially important for American Eagle because the company's core business has really been underperforming as of late. So,
2: okay.
1: And now let's move over to JetBlue. That stock is down more than 1% right now, down 3.7% year to date.
0: and down nearly 14% in the past year. So it hasn't been an easy go for JetBlue. They cut their third quarter capacity growth outlook today nearly in half. They said this is because there were operational disruptions over the summer due to weather conditions, air traffic control constraints, severe airport weather delays across the national airspace system. They said rose more than 40%, geez, compared with the prior summer. The company said its cancellations related to air traffic control issues nearly doubled. Despite all these challenges, JetBlue says it was still able to raise its guidance for revenue per available seat mile. And that's an important metric for the airlines because demand, they say, has remained strong. They say pricing is constructive and management has executed certain commercial actions. I don't know what that means to help with revenue.
26: Well, weren't they trying the lounges? They were trying to get the lounge, didn't they? Like JFK or one of them, they were trying to get the JetBlue lounge and try to attract a different customer. I don't know.
2: This is a small company. I didn't know it was so small. It's only $1.6 billion market cap. I mean, I'm shocked when the government didn't allow some of these smaller carriers to merge. I mean, if you're not the big three, I don't know how you make it trying to appeal to the lower cost flyer, because we've seen that across multiple industries, whether it's retail, restaurants. A lot of these companies are just saying, hey, if we're going to make it in this economy, we have to appeal to the higher part of the K-shaped economy.
0: It's funny, American Airlines just came out recently and said business class is dead. But JetBlue saying the opposite. Yeah. So I don't know if it's very airline specific, but we know their bread and butter is the business traveler.
2: And of course, I'm a million mile traveler for United Airlines.
0: That you are.
2: Don't forget that.
0: As we know.
2: Mr. Sweeney, how are you, sir? All right, very good. Alexis Christophe, we appreciate that. For more conversations like this, subscribe to our new Stock Movers Reports. 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We'll have more coming up. 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
0: This is Bloomberg Surveillance with Tom Keene and Paul Sweeney.
2: What is the trend structure of the equity market right now?
3: We haven't been in 2% inflation in forever.
0: With Alexis Christophorus on markets.
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6: Lisa Mateo sitting in for Tom Keene. I'm Paul Sweeney. We're live here in our Bloomberg Interactive Brokers studio. We're streaming live on YouTube as well. Stock futures lower, but we're really, and oil prices higher. Again, Brent 105, WTI 100. Both of those get your attention. But what I'm really paying attention to here is higher yields. Just screaming higher yet again today. The 10-year's up over 7 basis points, 4.91%. Tom Keene emailed in, says we are officially on the 5% watch on the 10-year. That's good enough for me. The short end of the curve, also about 7 basis points higher, 450 there. So higher rates, what does that mean for global Wall Street? What does that mean for private equity, for private credit, for getting deals done? Perfect guest just walked into our studio, Randy Schwimmer, Vice Chair and Chief Investment Strategist at Churchill Asset Management. Randy, we're in kind of a new world now here, higher for longer and meaningfully higher here with these rates. How do you guys at Churchill Asset Management think about that in your clients?
7: We love this world. We love the higher for longer. I mean, look, at the end of the day, investors are looking for yield. They're looking for yield in private credit that's higher than public credit, right? Because they're diversified. They know they're getting a little more risk for private credit, mm-hmm. so they want to get paid for it. And they're getting paid for it. And we're seeing, you guys reported on inflation. We think that, you know, real rates are going to be going up. You know, we're at kind of, think about private credit as sort of a 9-ish% unlevered yield right now. You start getting rates ticking up, a couple of Fed rate hikes, and you're close to 10%. That's a kind of a magic number, because you don't have to be adventurous in credit. If you're getting 10%, you can be low risk, you know, with a Churchill investment. And, you know, it's obviously direct lending done correctly, and the way we do it is core middle market. Mm-hmm. And the core middle market is pretty attractive right now. One of the interesting stats, and it's worth checking out, the Center for the Middle Market is, you know, it's online and you can get a lot of this information. They recorded that local confidence, so relative to national and kind of global confidence, local confidence for U.S. companies is the highest it's been in 4 years. So that's a little bit different mm-hmm. than what we're hearing in some of the headlines. And what's attractive about that for us and for our private equity clients is that the core middle market is in these local businesses. So, you know, I like to come in with stories. So one of our favorite investments right now is a company that invests in elevator services and maintenance. Okay. Now, Paul, you may say, actually, Tom's not here. He would say he would say that's an up and down business. But it really is very steady, because think of all the elevators in this building. Think mm-hmm. of all the maintenance, the inspections. And so this particular company specializes in, and it's a very recurring revenue type of business. That's the kind of thing that we like. Simple stories, ground level economy.
8: Well, I got to say, I work weekends, and the guys are here on the weekend working on these elevators and the escalators all the time. So you are onto something there. One of the things you say that points out to me, private credit is solving more problems for investors than it creates. Yeah. So explain what you mean by that.
7: Well, I think that word is getting out now, because mm-hmm. originally, you know, a year ago, we were talking about cockroaches, right? Mm-hmm. And that noise has died down. So if you look at the headlines, the scary headlines about private credit, those are pretty much evaporated. We're sort of back to, you know, background radiation where we were last summer. And I think the recognition is that for the core middle market, these companies are performing. And if you're not doing higher leverage, large cap momentum types of trades in, for example, AI, which is can be a very exciting sector, but it can also be disruptive. And so if you're not in that disruptive sector, what investors are starting to realize is the stories are a little more conservative and a little less troubling, and therefore less exposed to headline risk. And those are the kinds of things that retail investors, wealth investors, were focused on, because they saw these redemptions in the non-traded BDCs, you know, the lines out the mm-hmm. door, people want to

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0: But the 12 months leading up to August saw the index rising 5.4%, slightly higher than expected. The PPI, coupled with tomorrow's consumer price index, will figure into the Federal Reserve's upcoming decision on interest rates.
1: Much of the increase caused by the war with Iran. U.S. crude now trading at more than $100 a barrel for the first time since May. The price of Brent crude, which is the international standard, is trading at more than $105 a barrel. At the Republicans' big midterm convention in Dallas last night, President Trump made quite a promise.
2: Now, with the election just weeks away, Trump promising to pay every adult American $5,000 if Republicans win the House and the Senate.
3: If the Republicans win, you win with us.
2: It's unclear if the promise is legal, and Congress would have to authorize the payments. But the president did not say where and how he could come up with the estimated $1.3 trillion it would take to pay every American adult.
1: ABC Chief White House Correspondent Mary Bruce. There is a crane out at the Miami airport getting ready to move the Amazon cargo jet that crashed last weekend to a hangar where the NTSB will investigate it more carefully. The first wrongful death lawsuits have also been filed on behalf of the five cleaning crew members who were killed.
4: Amazon saying it will fully cooperate with the investigation. And they have been working to reach out to the families affected. Next, we expect a preliminary report from the NTSB, but that is likely weeks away.
1: ABC's Victor Okendo in Miami. Storms and high tides to blame for several days of extreme waves at the beach erosion up and down central California. Los Angeles also battling extreme heat and humidity. 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
6: Cold front pushes offshore as we head through the afternoon hours. Skies will become partly to mostly sunny. It'll be breezy, still humid, but humidity levels will lower as we head through the afternoon hours. Warm temperatures will get up into the middle to upper 80s. Partly cloudy skies tonight. Winds quickly diminish during the evening. We'll drop to around 60 downtown, 50s as you head out into the suburbs. High pressure builds in for Friday. Plenty of sunshine, just a few clouds around. The temperatures only getting up into the middle 70s. Clear and cool Friday night, lows falling into the 50s, some 40s in a few of the normally colder locations. Sunshine, some late day clouds Saturday, highs again in the middle 70s. Next system heads our way for Sunday, showers likely, especially in the afternoon, high in the middle to upper 70s. I'm Scott Kaplan, and that's your Bloomberg Weekend Forecast. 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
1: Some members of Congress are asking for AI to check itself. Here's ABC's Jay O'Brien.
7: Connecticut Senator Richard Blumenthal sending a letter to Sam Altman, the CEO of ChatGPT maker OpenAI, saying that the company is putting profits over safety and calling instances where the company's AI agents were able to break out of or evade guardrails a, quote, stunning failure. The senator is sending Altman a laundry list of questions he wants answers to, including an accounting of every time something like this may have happened.
1: Four of the jurors who served in the Lindsey Clancy trial are speaking out about their inability to reach a verdict in the case. Here's ABC's Aaron Katursky, who covered it.
8: Nick Dargy's 25 years old. He was in the military serving in Korea when Lindsey Clancy killed her children, so he knew nothing about it until he sat through this entire harrowing six-week trial. And in the end, he said he was devastated that he and the other jurors were deadlocked for days, and he told me about the one holdout.
9: There was several times I would ask him to show us, like, evidence or, you know, describe a witness testimony that helped to prove what he was saying.
8: He said that holdout juror never provided an explanation.
1: Apple did indeed introduce its first foldable phone on Wednesday. The iPhone Duo costs $2,000, $800 more than the latest iPhone. Motorola, Google, and Samsung are already on their second generation of folding phones. Sherry Preston, ABC News.
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13: 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We are streaming live on YouTube and streaming live on Bloomberg.com as well. Check us out there. Markets are moving, folks. Stocks down, yields higher.

0: higher. A lot going on. We're going to get to it all. A lot of smart people going to help us chat and figure out what's going on in the marketplace here. But again, Scarlett Fu and Paul Sweeney here. This is the Bloomberg Intelligence Program. Scarlett, to me, it's I have to start with the bond market. I mean, the 10-year Treasury is up 8 basis points, 491 on the 10-year.
1: And so, the 2-year yield now above 4.5% as well. And it's not just in the U.S., it's across the globe. So that's the other thing that we have to remember. Even as the Treasury Secretary tries to keep bond yields from rising further, this is a global phenomenon.
0: Yep. And we just talking to Cameron Kreis and Bloomberg Surveillance. He said the same thing. Michael McKee, Bloomberg International Economics and Policy Correspondent, he's going to join us and help us understand what's happening out there. Lauren Cassidy, she's the Chief Investment Officer and Founders ETFs on what is she looking for in these markets. Caitlin Riley, Bloomberg Congress reporter on the Republican midterm convention and wrapping up down there in Dallas, Texas today. So we'll get a little bit into the politics as we approach the midterm elections coming up. All right, let's kick this whole thing off, and we're going to do that with Alexis Christophers.
2: All right, thanks a lot, Paul and Scarlett. Wholesale inflation sped up last month, driven by soaring energy prices. Investors are betting that could put added pressure on the Federal Reserve to raise interest rates at next week's policy meeting. Tomorrow, of course, we get a look at inflation at the consumer level. Meantime, the European Central Bank raised interest rates for the second time this year on the belief that inflation will stay higher for longer. Right now, we have got the S&P 500 down 51 points, or about 0.7%. Dow Jones Industrial Average slumping 326 points, or 0.6%. And the NASDAQ is now down 200 points, or 0.75%. And the NASDAQ 100 tumbling 305 points, or more than 1%. Big reason for that, oil prices continuing to soar. Brent crude up 3.5% at just under $105 a barrel. WTI crude up 3.5% as well at $99.50 a barrel. The Bloomberg Dollar Spot Index up 0.25% at 1189.37. And we have got yields higher across the board. The 30-year yield now up 5 basis points to 5.34% and the 10-year at 4.91%. Shares of Macy's tumbling 2.5% after the company's third quarter guidance left investors unimpressed that overshadowed a strong quarterly performance and increase in outlook. And shares of American Eagle tanking 13% after quarterly comparable sales missed estimates at the retailer. Oracle down 2.5% ahead of its earnings report due out after the closing bell. For on-demand news 24 hours a day, subscribe to Bloomberg News now wherever you get your podcasts. I'm Alexis Christophorus, and that's a Bloomberg Business Flash. Paul and Scarlett.
0: All right, Alexis, thank you so much. We appreciate that. Scarlett Fu and Paul Sweeney, we're here in our Bloomberg Interactive Broker Studio. We're streaming live on YouTube as well as Alexis was just reporting stocks are selling off here. But let's take a look at some of the stocks on the move today. And we can do that with Carmen Reinicke. She's deputy team leader for U.S. equities over there, Bloomberg News, joining us here in studio. Carmen, what are you looking at today?
3: Yeah, the first thing I'm looking at is Cooper. So this is ticker COO. The stock is down about 14% right now, but at its lows of the day, around 20%. This was the worst intraday loss since November of 2008, so pretty significant selling here. This is the biggest laggard in the S&P 500 today. It's a healthcare supplies maker, and it had earnings. It cut its adjusted earnings per share and revenue guidance for the full year. Its profit and revenue forecasts for the quarter also fell short of Wall Street's expectations. So seeing some red on the screen there, a pretty significant fall there.
0: Yeah, 52-week low here today on the stock.
3: Yep.
1: Okay. Well, speaking of expectations being missed, Macy's is down about almost 3%.
3: It is, and it's also off its lows of the day, so it was down about 8% earlier. This is ticker M, also an earnings story. So it... The company reported better than expected comparable sales and adjusted earnings in the second quarter, but their guidance fell short of expectations. Obviously, that's what people are looking at first and foremost. The full magnitude of a second quarter beat is not reflected in the annual guidance boost. And the company also said that this guidance continues to reflect, or they recognize that there are macroeconomic and geopolitical factors that could influence discretionary spend. So, you know, talking about the health of the consumer there. Another retailer kind of in a similar vein that I'm looking at this morning is American Eagle. This is ticker AEO. So the stock is down about 13% right now. This is the worst intraday move since May. It also had earnings. So second quarter comparable sales fell short of the analyst average analyst estimate. This stock is also just, it's been really hit. A few years ago, it was, you know, one of the best performers actually in the market. And so far this year, it's down 44%. So tide has really turned here for American Eagle.
0: Very good. Carmen Reinicke, thank you so much. Appreciate that. Carmen Reinicke, Deputy Team Leader for U.S. Equities, bringing us up to date on some of those stock movers here. Another data point here is sales of previously owned homes in U.S. slowed last month to their weakest pace in more than a year as would-be buyers waited for relief on mortgage rates before purchasing.
1: I think you're going to have to wait a bit longer given where yields are now.
0: I think you are. And let's check in with somebody who kind of knows this stuff, and we appreciate getting his time whenever he could spare it. Mike McKee, he's international economics and policy correspondent for Bloomberg News. Mike, if I'm the Fed next week, I don't know. What am I doing here? I got rates going through the roof here. I got energy going through the roof here. What is the Fed to do next week?
4: They have to make a decision.
0: They do.
4: Next week. At this point, I think that the weight of evidence points to a rate increase, but we still have the CPI to go tomorrow. One of the reasons it points to an increase is that the PPI components that go into the PCE, which is the Fed's target measure, were fairly strong. And now we have to see if we get the same thing in the CPI. If that's the case, it'll push us to forecast an increase in PCE in the month of August. And then that is obviously going in the opposite direction from what Kevin Warsh said he would need to see. And it goes in the direction that other members of the committee have suggested, like Chris Waller, would permit them to vote to raise rates. So we'll see what happens with that. But right now, I think the lesson we can take from existing home sales and from everything that's happening in the market today is that you have missed your chance to refinance.
0: Yes.
1: That's right. I mean, traders have increased their odds for a September Fed rate hike to 70% for later this month, and then they fully price in a move by October instead of December. So mortgage rates don't look to be coming down anytime soon. So the other thing that I wanted to get your take on is Scott Bessent. He has been out there making a lot of noise. He sounds like he's daring the bond market.
4: Well, he actually did dare the bond market.
1: Right? He said, bet against me if you want. He talks about asymmetric information that he has.
4: Yeah, and we're kind of on radio, so I can't pull up the chart, but I did a chart today of Bessent's bets.
0: Okay.
4: And he was betting on energy prices going down. He was betting on market interest rates going down. And he's betting on the Japanese yen continuing to strengthen. And in terms of rates and energy prices, he's way in the red. And in terms of the Japanese yen, it was going his direction until we got the PPI, and that has turned around. So I guess he's not the house, or his asymmetric information isn't asymmetric enough. And now the question is, does all this bring him back into the markets to try to manipulate prices as he's doing with the buybacks? Because we're at a level on 30s that the folks at BMO, the bond guys there, were saying is sort of the line in the sand, they think, for the 30-year for the Treasury Department at 5.3, and we're there.
0: Yep.
4: And they're looking at 5% for the 10-year, and we're very close to that now.
0: Because the circular problem here is the higher rates go, the higher it costs the U.S. to finance the debt out there. I mean, from an economics perspective, that's not good, is it?
4: Technically, yes, that's not good. Christine Lagarde was asked a similar question, and she said, well, speaking technically, that's not a good thing.
0: Right.
4: Okay. Every time the rates go up, it just costs the government more to finance, and we're spending more now on interest rate payments than we are on defense.
0: Yep.
4: And that is sort of an unsustainable situation. You know, we've been in this sort of netherworld where investors and public officials say, well, this can't go on forever with the U.S. having bigger and bigger deficits.
1: Except it does.
4: But we don't know when it would stop. And maybe we're getting close to that point because we're seeing the bond market vigilantes come out again. Mm-hmm. Now, Bessent's other problem is that this only looks like gasoline prices are going to go even higher.
0: Yep.
4: And mortgage rates are going to go even higher. And there's an election coming up, and he made it clear yesterday that he's doing what he can to support the president and Republicans as his first priority.
0: And that convention down in Dallas. I mean, the RNC folks down there, the strategists who are thinking about the party in the midterm elections, have got to be really freaking out, I would think, looking at what's happening in the markets.
1: Yeah, especially after the president essentially, it sounded like he was offering people $5,000 to vote for Republicans.
0: Yeah.
1: Sounded like blackmail, but I don't know that it is, or it can even happen. I mean, bringing yields down is something that everyone talks about, but it requires difficult decisions, and no one really has the appetite to increase taxes or reduce spending. So what we end up with is these short-term measures. What is the fastest way to get long-term yields down that hasn't already been tried, even just short-term methods?
4: Well, if you want to bring down rates and have them stay down, you've got to start closing down the budget deficit. And the only way you're really going to do that these days is by raising taxes. Now, interestingly enough, Donald Trump had figured out a way to do that because, although he maybe not understood that, but when he put on tariffs, those are taxes on consumers. Mm-hmm. And so he was bragging about how much money he was bringing in from overseas. Well, it wasn't coming from overseas. It was coming from American consumers who were paying more for the goods
1: bought
4: that were imported. But that revenue essentially was tax revenue, mm-hmm. and it was increasing. So I suppose you could do something like that. But I think it's going to take a lot more than just saying raise taxes, because Democrats are going to come to office campaigning on the idea that the deficit is terrible and rates are up. And then you're right, they're going to get into office and they're not going to want to raise taxes. Maybe if we get enough of a crisis forced on them by the bond vigilantes, they can do the old bipartisan commission thing, which is how they got Social Security solved back in 1982. And now we need that solved again. So that may be the only way to get something through.
0: All right, Mike. Sobering, as always. Mike McKee, international economics and policy correspondent, joining us live here in our Bloomberg Interactive Broker Studio. And again, it is, to Cameron Christ mentioned this, others have mentioned this, this is a global move in global bonds. And I'm just, on my screen, I just happen to have the German twos and tens up. And the two-year German bond is up 11 basis points today, and the longer end, the 10-year, up about 5 basis points. So everywhere around the world, rates
1: are... The UK, Japan, yep. Wherever you go, the ECB just raised interest rates.
0: Yep.
1: We're living with higher borrowing costs.
0: Yes, we are. And the mortgage I have on the Jersey Shore compound doesn't look that bad anymore. I mean, when I first did it, I felt like a chump.
1: And now you're patting yourself on the back.
0: Yeah, not bad. But I still think of Alex Steele. I think she's 2.75 or something.
1: Yeah,
0: crazy.
1: That's golden.
0: That's golden. This is Bloomberg.
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11: This is a Bloomberg Business of Sports report. LIV Golf has filed for bankruptcy protection in a New Jersey court. The move was widely expected after Saudi Arabia's sovereign wealth fund abruptly cut off support. The fifth year of the breakaway league ended last month. Leaders of the Southeastern Conference will meet to discuss whether to expel Louisiana State University from the league due to a feud over the school's attempt to field players who sign contracts with NFL teams. A vote of at least two-thirds of the conference's top leaders would be needed to expel LSU, with the SEC citing the school's actions as inconsistent with the conference's values and principles. LSU is a founding member of the nearly century-old conference in 1933. Lionel Messi is set to buy a second Spanish soccer team. The Argentine star increasingly focuses on his business interest ahead of the winding down of his playing career. With a Bloomberg Business of Sports report, I'm Michael Barr.
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19: Now, your three-day weather forecast on Bloomberg 92.9.
20: Skies become partly to mostly sunny this afternoon. Warm and humid, breezy. We'll get into the middle to upper 80s. Partly cloudy, diminishing winds this evening. Low near 60, cooler in the suburbs. Mostly sunny, cooler Friday. Highs only in the middle 70s. Sunshine with some late-day clouds Saturday. Middle 70s again. Showers on Sunday. High in the middle to upper 70s. I'm Scott Kaplan with your weekend forecast on Bloomberg 92.9.
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2: It's coming up on 10:22 on Wall Street. I'm Alexis Christophorus from the Bloomberg Interactive Broker Studio. Another rally in oil prices is sending stocks and bonds lower, with the latest inflation data reinforcing bets that the Federal Reserve will lift interest rates soon amid pressures from higher energy costs. Let's begin there, where Brent crude is up more than 3.3% at just under $105 a barrel. WTI crude up 3.3% at $99.25 a barrel. Here's how that's playing out for stocks. The S&P 500 down 39 points, or about 0.5%. The Dow Jones Industrial Average down 217 points, or 0.4%. And the NASDAQ Composite is off 165 points, or 0.6%. With the NASDAQ 100 down 270 points, or about 1%. Shares of Taiwan Semiconductor down today about 2%. It reported a 53% increase in monthly sales due to overwhelming demand from the AI infrastructure build-out. But Taiwan Semi is struggling to meet demand, even as it builds new factories at an unprecedented pace. Apple analysts are generally positive on the company's new foldable iPhone called Duo, which was unveiled yesterday. Still, several analysts note margin risks from price increases across the iPhone lineup. We've got shares of Apple up just slightly here. And JetBlue cutting its third quarter capacity outlook due to weather and air traffic control disruptions here in the Northeast. The airline expects available seat miles to rise between 1.5% and 3.5% from a year earlier, and has seen strong bookings despite the capacity cut. Shares of JetBlue up 1.25%. 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I'm Alexis Christophorus. That's a Bloomberg Business Flash. Back to Paul and Scarlett.
0: All right, Alexis, thank you so much. We appreciate that. Scarlett Fu and Paul Sweeney, we are live here in our Bloomberg Interactive Broker Studio in New York. We are streaming live on YouTube as well. While Alexis was just reporting, not a good day in the markets here. Stocks down, yields up. I guess if you own a barrel of oil in your apartment, you're happy because you've got WTI crude oil, like Lisa Bromwitz reportedly has a barrel of oil sitting in her apartment. So what do you do here? You talk to a professional. Lauren Cassidy, Chief Investment Officer, Founders ETFs, joining us from Dallas via that Zoom thing. Lauren, what's the conversation you're having with clients these days? A lot of uncertainty out there in the world, a lot of geopolitics, a lot of midterms elections, so a lot of crosswinds for investors to deal with.
23: Exactly, Paul. So what the market needs most, we think, is peace, love, and rock and roll. And by that, we mean the Strait of Hormuz reopening, a peace deal with Iran, for the Houthis who just took Mocha to back off and let oil flow also from Saudi. Love as in rate cuts, which we're now at 70% odds of a rate hike next Wednesday, and then almost 100% odds for the end of October meeting on October 28th. And then we also need rock and roll, which would be AI profits in our book. And for the market to be behind that, we've had an extraordinary earnings season. We had 81 and 84 of our 100 companies report sales and earnings beats respectively, but CapEx has gone up a bit and the market's still very concerned.
1: Okay, let's stay on that rock and roll theme, the last one, because your ETF, FFF, which tracks founders, companies that are led by founders, a select group of them, of course, it holds Oracle, and Oracle is reporting earnings after the market closed today. It's become the poster child of a hyperscaler that is spending a lot of money on building out the AI infrastructure and taking on a ton of debt to do so. And this earnings report is likely to show that the numbers didn't necessarily get better. How much is Oracle representative of some of the other companies out there that are spending on AI?
23: Scarlett, it's highly representative. We are big long-term investors in Oracle. It's one of our top holdings. We really believe in Larry Ellison and his vision for the future. He started Oracle 49 years ago. He gave his first AI infrastructure speech in 2023. Years ahead of when anyone was seriously paying attention to it. He has navigated Oracle over all of those decades, nearly 50 years. And we think that his long-term vision and plan is right on. We think he's making the right investments. It is a big bet for his company, but we think that it pays off. And that at this stage, we're so early in the AI infrastructure build out that we're not at the risk of overbuilding today. It is very large numbers, but demand is going to continue to accelerate, especially as we close in on AGI or human level intelligence and the capabilities that's going to unlock for tons of new entrepreneurs and a lot of new creativity and innovation.
0: So how do you think about this AI play here these days, Lauren? I mean, I guess initially we all just kind of bought the chip companies, in NVIDIA in particular, then hyperscalers. Kind of where are we now in that kind of evolution of the technology and maybe how to invest in it?
23: Paul, we think the best way to invest in it is broadly. So today we have a bottoms-up process, but 54% of our fund is in technology. We think the entire AI ecosystem is going to benefit. There's been a number of names left behind and that they have just as great of an opportunity ahead of them. So instead of just chips and memory, we see leadership expanding to security software. We own a number of names there. As well as software, there's a lot of integration going on with AI, and you need the maintenance of those sophisticated programs for AI to work best. And in many additional areas, all different aspects of the AI ecosystem.
1: You know, Lauren, Sebastian Redler, who's head of European equity strategy at Bank of America, was telling our colleagues in London this morning that, he was actually giving a warning. He said that every major investment boom over the past 200 years has ultimately ended in a crash. And so he was urging investors to hedge AI-driven equity exposure now before the tide starts to turn. How quickly can things move once the tide turns?
23: Yes. So there is no up and to the right innovation where it's just been a straight line. The nature of the markets is that there's spurts of growth, there's spurts of integration. And so we're going to have some volatility out there in the market. But what history shows is when we have these incredible innovations, when we look back, when we look at the steam engine, electricity, computers, the internet, and now AI, they've all benefited humanity. They've all led to greater productivity. But from the moment we had the light bulb until all homes were relit, and then the entire manufacturing floor had been reshaped to integrate the technology in a more sophisticated and efficient way, that took over a decade. And I don't see this being any different. And I think that we are leaning in and not leaning back. We're long-term investors, so we think staying fully invested and keeping our eye on the horizon and where we're heading long-term is the best strategy for us.
0: Lauren, thank you so much. Clear responses there for sure. Lauren Cassidy, Chief Investment Officer at Founders ETFs down there in Dallas. We're going to stay in Dallas. We're going to go to check in with Caitlin Riley, Bloomberg Congress reporter on the Republican midterm convention taking place in Dallas. And Kaylin's down in their Dallas bureau. Kaylin, I would think if I'm looking at the news today, the tape today, whether it's energy prices, whether it's bond yields, whether it's stock prices, if I'm in the Republican leadership and I'm down in Dallas thinking about how to get my candidates elected in a couple of months, I'd have to be concerned here. How do you think the Republican leadership is kind of positioning their candidates here in the midterms?
3: Well, what we heard last night from speakers was a real effort to paint Democrats as radicals and Republicans as the party of common sense. We also saw them try to really redirect focus to last year's sweeping tax law, where they sent tax breaks to folks making tips overtime, as well as seniors. And so we've seen them try to redirect the conversation about to focus on their legislative accomplishments and paint their opponents as radicals.
1: And the president also tried to offer Americans $5,000, saying, go elect Republicans. This is clearly something that he just kind of threw out there. Is there any avenue for this? Is it even possible legally?
3: This would require Congress's approval, which makes it a very long shot. Obviously, this would increase the deficit by an incredible amount, estimates of upwards of $1 trillion. And so I would imagine that this would be something that would be difficult to get through Republican majorities in the House and Senate, just given that price tag, concerns about the debt, and of course about inflation.
0: Lauren, given the backdrop, we all know the polling here, the president's polling numbers are low, the war polls low, tariffs don't poll well. What is the message coming from Republican leadership here? I mean, I think one of the questions is, are they preparing for losses at this point? And if so, what extent? Have we heard any kind of unofficial feedback?
3: Well, I think they're throwing in a lot of efforts to hold the Senate. People publicly are very positive. Enthusiasm is high here, but I think there's an acknowledgement that it's a very uphill battle to hold the House. We did hear from some of the most vulnerable candidates on stage last night, and we'll hear again from some more tonight. But we also know a number of them are not here and are home campaigning instead. But yeah, the mood here is it's the base of the party, but yes, it's an uphill battle to hold both chambers. And I think you saw that last night with the president's promise to send $5,000 dividends if they win both houses.
1: Is there any mention at all of what's happening economically in the U.S.? Anything about the public debt, which now tops $40 trillion, anything about rising mortgage rates, rising bond yields, falling stock prices, rising oil prices, does that get mentioned at all?
3: I mean, the effort has been to refocus on positive news like the jobs market, but gas prices have been mentioned quite a few times, and the president during his speech promised that they would drop as soon as the war in Iran is wrapped up. Of course, we don't have any signs of things moving in that direction. But yeah, there is some acknowledgement of economic pain, but mostly an effort to redirect focus to their wins, particularly those tax breaks.
0: All right, very good. Kaylin, thank you so much. We appreciate Kaylin Riley, Bloomberg News. She's down there in Dallas, Texas. And, it's tough. I would think a tough message for the Republicans at the midterms here, just given what's going on out there. In the economy in particular.
1: People go outside to get food, they're confronted by everything we just talked about.
0: Yeah, I mean, whether you look, GDP is still strong, the economy is still strong, but that persistent problem of inflation, mm-hmm. It's not going away, and in many cases, it's getting worse, just if you want to look at the price of gasoline at the pump. So that would be a challenge, I would think. Maybe the Iran things, the geopolitics, they tend not to be factors in elections, particularly in midterm elections, but we'll see.
1: But real life issues are definitely confronting everyone, and you can't steer the conversation too far away before it smacks you right in the face again.
0: Right again. And we'll keep an eye on these markets. That's what we do here. S&P down 33 points and the Dow off 214. They're off the lows. NASDAQ down 130 points. That's a half of 1%. This is Bloomberg.
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4: Coming up, the latest market-moving headlines from Bloomberg. 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
8: ABC News, I'm Sherry Preston. Prices at the wholesale level crept up again last month compared to last August. Wholesale prices up 5.4%. That will be taken into account when the Fed meets later this month to set interest rates. President Trump promising every American adult $5,000 if the Republicans keep control of Congress in November. That would cost more than $1.3 trillion, and it's unclear if it's legal. Connecticut Senator Richard Blumenthal asking OpenAI CEO Sam Altman for details on how AI systems are operating.
9: A flurry of other lawmakers expressing concerns too. Congresswoman Ana Paulina Luna of Florida calling for a special session of Congress to tackle AI. A Pennsylvania Democrat saying that this is an emergency. Major AI companies have in the past said that they would be open to government regulation, but Congress has never passed any meaningful AI law.
8: ABC's Jay O'Brien, the Amazon cargo plane involved in last weekend's deadly crash in Miami is being moved to a hangar for further investigation. This is ABC News.
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26: Data storage used to be straightforward, but AI has rewritten the rules. The data it needs to thrive is trapped in aging infrastructure. In fact, less than half of enterprises report that their data is AI ready. That makes initiatives stall before they start. 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
35: One thing I learned from your book is there's a connection between drug money and, I guess, John Deere tractors and other equipment with the Mexican cartels essentially trading fentanyl for farming equipment. Can you walk us through that particular example? How does this actually work?
36: Well, it's just logical that if there is, let's say, $50 billion worth of cocaine arriving in the United States every year, I've just invented that number, but it's a nice round number, so let's say it is that, then there must be $50 billion of something else flowing in the opposite direction for the books of the cartels to balance. You know, they're not in this for charitable reasons. They like to make a living out of moving drugs, so that follows. Now, obviously, a significant amount of that is in the form of money. By best estimates, something like $25 billion worth of cash is smuggled into Mexico every year. But there's a significant hole in the books that needs to be filled with something. And it has been a traditional that essentially a way of meeting that hole in the books is just by exporting stuff. What does America make particularly well? Well, I mean, Caterpillar tractors, John Deere tractors, that's useful. Everyone wants those. You can send them south. You can send all kinds of wonderful American financial products. We see this in Europe to a greater degree with luxury goods. There is a huge demand in China for European luxury goods, whether that's Gucci handbags or Burberry anoraks or whatever. And so there is a giant off the books, a sort of gray market of designer goods which flow out of Europe into China. And in return, we receive criminal goods or drugs in return. So essentially anything that is being made well in one place, whether that's Caterpillar tractors or Gucci handbags, can just be as useful a form of money as anything else.
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2: 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Stocks and bonds are under pressure after wholesale inflation rose in line with expectations last month, increasing odds that the Federal Reserve will hike interest rates at its meeting next week. The S&P 500 down 30 points. Dow Jones Industrial Average sliding 222 or 0.4%. NASDAQ Composite now down 94 points. NASDAQ 100 down 180 points or 0.6%. Meantime, Brent crude is just about at about $105 a barrel, up more than 3.5%, while West Texas Intermediate crude jumps 3.5% to $99.50 a barrel. The Bloomberg Dollar Spot Index up 0.2% at 11.8925. In stock news, shares of Macy's losing 3% even after the retailer reported better than expected quarterly earnings and raised its fiscal year guidance. Some analysts say gross margin may have missed the mark. Cooper Companies is the S&P 500's worst performer, the stock slumping 14%. The contact lens maker reported weaker than expected third quarter revenue and slashed its full year outlook. And sales of previously owned homes in the U.S. slowed last month to their weakest pace in more than a year. That's as would-be buyers wait for relief on mortgage rates, which are now at their highest level in more than a year. The median sales price, by the way, rose 1.6% from a year ago to just over $429,000. For on-demand news 24 hours a day, subscribe to Bloomberg News Now wherever you get your podcasts. I'm Alexis Christophorus. That's your Bloomberg Business Flash. Paul and Scarlett.
0: All right, Alexis, thank you so much. We appreciate that. Scarlett Fu and Paul Sweeney, we're live here in our Bloomberg Interactive Broker Studio in New York City, streaming live on YouTube as well. All right, when I came up in Wall Street in the mid-80s, greed is good was the line. That was the line. It was right in the movie, straight out of the movie. Capitalism, that's where it's at. Maximizing shareholder value, that's it. We didn't never even heard the word stakeholder. Things have changed here. And we want to talk about how maybe purpose is changing capitalism. Payam Zamani joins us here. He's the founder and CEO of One Planet Group and author of the new book, Crossing the Desert. He joins us live here in our Bloomberg Interactive Broker Studio. Payam, thanks so much for joining us. Love to start with just, you know, if you can put your life in 30 or 60 seconds, kind of what got you to right here. We'd love to hear that part of the story.
5: All right, I'll put 345 pages in 30 seconds. Yeah. I was born in Iran and in a Baha'i family. And when the revolution happened and the Islamic Republic came about in 1979, they made life very difficult for minorities, Christians, Jews, but particularly Baha'is. And I'm a Baha'i, and they killed hundreds of Baha'is in the 1980s. They expelled Baha'is from schools. I was expelled in the most horrific way from school when I was in sixth grade with an attempt to kill me. 47 years later, Baha'is are still not allowed to attend universities in Iran. And so I ended up getting smuggled out of the country when I was 16 in 1987. And I became a refugee. I came to the US in 1988 with $75 in my pocket with my brother and I. And I ended up going to college. And as luck would have it, in 1994, I co-founded a company on the internet that became AllTheWeb.com. Took that public in 1999, only in America. Right. 11 years after arriving in the U.S., I was in Lower Manhattan taking my company public.
0: Yep, that's the story.
1: That's a pretty incredible story. Do you think if that were to happen today, if you left Iran today and arrived in America today, you could do that again? That the conditions are there for someone like you to achieve all of that?
5: I think so. I think that America represents a foundation that was built over 250 years. And this foundation is very strong, very robust. And the American dream is an invitation, not a guarantee. So you have to put in the work. But at the same time, there are always speed bumps along the way, but the road is never blocked. So I feel like, you know, still this is a very special country that provides hope to the world. And I don't think that has changed.
0: How do you define capitalism now? And has it changed over your lifetime?
5: So I feel like extremes have become more extreme. If you look at the extreme left in this country, extreme right in this country, they're both after greed. And I think that the left is also kidding themselves, thinking that they're not after greed. They both are after greed. But one wants someone else's money, and the other one wants to have it all. I think that is what I see, that extremes of capitalism that we are practicing have gotten us to a point that I think is untenable. Now, I'm a capitalist. You know, I believe in free markets and I'm an entrepreneur. I've taken a company public. But at the same time, I think that extremes of capitalism can actually affect the businesses that we run and the environment we rely on.
1: So in that spirit, you have kind of, I guess, not tweaked, but evolved your thinking of what capitalism entails and how it should be. You have now coined this term spiritual capitalism. What does that mean and how do you actually put it into practice?
5: So, you know, when you think about the problems in the world, especially in the U.S., environmental issues, racism, extreme forms of partisan politics, all of these things, I feel like point us to one direction. We need a spiritual transformation as a people, because the only thing that will stop us from doing bad things is if our hearts change. And our hearts are not going to change until I look at you as a noble being. And to look at you as a noble being, I need to really consider who you are truly, not a token of economic value, but something way beyond that. But the fact is, we choose not to do it. And until that happens, I think that we're going to see that things are going to point us down a day of reckoning.
0: So One Planet Group is a private equity firm. How is your, what's a typical company? What do you look for in a company to invest in, given your philosophy and what you've learned over the years?
5: I mean, the number one thing I look for is the founder. Business models change, they evolve, and that's fine. But is that founder the kind of founder I want to invest in? The ripple effect of my investment. And, you know, we talk about AI. I mean, these days, the gentleman who's out there talking about how he's scared of the direction that AI is going. I've always said that. I'm not afraid of AI. I'm afraid of the innovator behind it. And so, yes, I am worried about founders who may not have the right values for us to invest in. But unfortunately, when we think about the extremes of capitalism, we invest simply based on the idea of ROI, return on investment. We don't care about the ripple effect and potentially negative effects of investing in someone who does not have the right values.
1: So business models can change, the focus of the industry can change, market conditions can change, but the DNA of the founder is the constant that you're looking for.
5: Absolutely. If that founder does not have the right values, the right DNA, and can do bad in the world, magnify that when they're successful.
1: So give us an example of what a founder with that right DNA looks like. How would they solve a problem that perhaps their peers would shy away from?
5: Well, I mean, the number one thing, you just get to know people based on what drives them. If what drives them is just maximizing their wealth, I'm not talking the right founder. I need people who care about the betterment of the world. In fact, anyone we invest in, we have them sign a document that the headline of that document is for the betterment of the world, that I will on purpose, for the love I have for humanity, will do things that we have listed. It's not a contractual obligation, but it allows us to sift through founders and find the right ones who really care about something much deeper. And by the way, you know, the companies we invest in, that they follow the kinds of things that we suggest to them, they end up doing better than average anyways, because those happen to be good business ideals also. And the founders are by far more fulfilled because they don't feel empty, that they got a lot of money, but an empty heart.
0: We have a story on the Bloomberg Terminal today about a lot of these AI employees getting liquidity in some of their stock, millions, and they have no idea what to do with it. And it's an interesting story. And
1: I'm sure Payam has some suggestions.
0: Yeah, it rings true from what I remember back in the late 90s. Payam, thank you so much for joining us. Appreciate you coming in. Payam Zamani. He is founder and CEO of One Planet Group, and he's the author of this book, Crossing the Desert, The Power of Embracing Life's Difficult Journeys. It's got applications across the board, including business. So we're happy to highlight that here. Looking at the markets here, still a little challenging out there for the markets. S&P down 35 points, the Dow's off 240, and the NASDAQ's off 118, about 0.4 declines across the board. That's better than we were earlier, so we are off the lows. Yields are higher. The two-year Treasury up 9 basis points, 4.52%. You can actually get used to that, folks. 10-year Treasury yields up 7 basis points, 4.91%. Again, a little bit off the highs in terms of the yield, but a tough day out there in the marketplace. And, of course, we keep our eye on oil, $105 for Brent. We touched $100 for WTI crude oil. So our friends down in the patch are happy, but I don't know about the pump. Yep, there you go. We'll have more coming up. This is Bloomberg.
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3: Skies clear out this afternoon. Breezy. We'll get up into the middle 80s. Partly cloudy. Lighter winds tonight. Low near 60 in the city. Cooler in the suburbs. Mostly sunny Friday. We only get up to the middle 70s. Mostly sunny Saturday. Clouds move in late in the day. High again in the middle 70s. Showers developing during the day on Sunday. High in the middle to upper 70s. I'm Scott Kaplan with your weekend forecast on Bloomberg 92.9.
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13: The prospects for SMEs and startups could be improving. Venture capital funding increased in 2025, but a bigger pie doesn't necessarily mean more money to go around. Roman Asensau, managing partner at early stage VC firm Antler, has this to say.
14: There is a concentration in certain regions of the world. There is concentration in certain types of businesses. AI has been taking the lion's share, and that's something that we believe will continue to happen.
13: Dubai is one such place seeing growth. It's also actively helping global founders scale with a range of government initiatives, from Dubai Founders HQ to the target of facilitating the growth of 30 unicorns by 2033. Sandeep Sahni, co-founder of Dubai-based Valio Health, says,
15: if you're a founder in Dubai, you really need to follow the vision, which is from Dubai to the world. Am I scalable? Am I going to become a unicorn? You need to think global from day one.
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1: This is Bloomberg Intelligence with Paul Sweeney and Scarlett Fu, and we're looking at a down market today for equities and for bonds. Yields are moving higher. Oil prices are on the rise with Brent at $105 a barrel and WTI actually at one point touching $100. So it follows that consumer-facing companies are feeling some pressure. Macy's is one of those, and it's because of its latest earnings report. Macy's shares are down about 3%. Emily Cohn is our Bloomberg Consumer Team Leader, and she's here with us to talk about Macy's. Emily, Macy's, which of course is the parent company of Bloomingdale's as well, did give a sales beat and also gave a better outlook, but the stock is still down. So just talk us through how and why investors seem to be disappointed.
18: Yeah, so overall, this is a pretty strong report. It's a really strong beat on Q2, as you noted. It's an outlook raise, but investors have high expectations for this company now. And looking at, you know, they had a really strong third quarter last year. So I think the company is being conservative with its growth forecast. Measuring year over year after last year's really strong quarter, they're giving themselves some room.
1: And I think difficult comps.
18: Analysts and investors have high expectations.
0: What's the strategy now for Macy's? How does Macy's want to position itself in the retail space these days?
18: This is really interesting. So if you look at their results, what's working the best? I mean, Bloomingdale's had a blowout quarter in Q2. I think they had their strongest Q2 revenue ever. The higher end is doing well, and Bluemercury had posted strong results too. That's their higher end
1: cosmetics, right?
18: Cosmetics, sorry, like hair and creams and cosmetics brand. And now we're seeing them talk a little bit about this like higher end Macy's that we're going to begin to see with real fur and real leather. They're definitely leaning in on the higher end consumer.
1: That seems to be the play, Paul, for all these consumer-facing companies. You've got a K-shaped economy, and the higher-income customer is spending, and that's where the growth is, and everyone else is feeling the pressure and being much more selective. So why cater to people who are going to be a lot more selective about their spending? Go chase the higher-end consumer.
0: Even like the airlines putting in more higher-priced seats versus the lower. I mean, I've seen it across the board. So I don't know. It's a trend. Why not in retail, too? So what's the story here? I mean, what are they saying about the consumer in general? Are they kind of, because I mean, they probably have a pretty good finger on the pulse.
18: So we heard them call out the lower end shopper coming in two or three times before buying something, being more deliberate. We also heard them say GLP-1s are helping the business. People have to go out and buy new wardrobes, which is really interesting. Where they're struggling in their plus size department. That this is a really interesting storyline here where consumers
0: As these drugs get more and more available, you know, the Rose of the world and all that stuff. Wow.
18: Yeah, totally.
1: And it's a constant thing. It's not a one-time thing either, right? Because you have new groups of people who are going to be using GLP-1 drugs. So this market just kind of expands or is constant at least.
18: And it's a global story. And I think we're not even there yet in terms of like these drugs are still pretty expensive. But as the competition heats up, as when generics eventually hit the market, they're already hitting the market in countries like Brazil. This is going to be a huge potential tailwind for the retailers.
1: At one point, I remember Macy's was shutting down some less non-performing stores or stores that weren't performing as well. Where are they with that? Are they at the right number? Do they think that they have the right kind of presence across different communities?
18: Yeah, we're still seeing the store count go down, which I think is a smart move. They definitely, you know, there was an era when every Macy's earnings report was doom and gloom. They had too many stores. We're definitely seeing that store count come down. And that's sort of the hallmark of Tony Spring's strategy for this company. Figure out where the best performing stores are, invest in them, and close down the underperforming ones.
0: Did you know that Emily's also a Cornelian?
1: I did not.
18: I only found that out on this show.
1: That's right. Okay.
18: And you're wearing red for the occasion.
1: There's a lot to go on. Yes, there's a lot going on in the markets today, so my head's everywhere. But yes, fellow Cornelian.
0: See, now, this is the best time in Ithaca right now.
1: Yes.
0: And you've got
1: early
0: about
1: fall.
0: Another week or two.
1: Late summer,
0: and
1: early
0: then you
1: fall.
0: Guys are going to get hammered.
1: And then it's kind of miserable until May.
0: So did that not factor into your decision?
1: You know, I was going to school in Boston, so I was like, it's either going to be Boston or Ithaca. So it really, in the end, didn't matter all that
0: much. Emily, you just said you power right through
18: it. I was having so much fun in college that the weather did not register at all.
1: That's an honest answer.
0: I was just up there and really on the campus, exploring the campus a few weeks ago for the first time. It is beautiful.
1: It's
0: there.
1: Beautiful and it's massive. I mean, you got to work out.
0: And dude, the hills, what's with the hill thing?
1: You know, I like the hills because I think of it as the great social equalizer. When I went to school, there was no Amazon, there was no EVs or, you know, like it wasn't that convenient. So everyone, whether you were rich or not, had to walk those hills.
0: Oh,
1: they had to get from point A to point B. Everyone was freezing at the same time. Everyone was miserable from the rain and that's just life and it's fine.
0: That's a good view of the world. I like
1: that. No, it's different if you go to school in the city, right? If you go to school in the city and you have a lot of money, then like it's a different experience than if you are someone there on financial aid.
0: Okay. So I can take swing talk to university discussion anytime. But I had a fascinating weekend at Ithaca and Cornell, which is really
1: Did you
0: cool.
1: visit the Gorges?
0: Yes. I've seen those before, but this was just, I really got to spend some time on the Cornell campus. So that was pretty
1: Favorite
0: cool.
1: part of the Cornell campus, Emily?
18: Oh my gosh, that's so tough. You know, I spent a lot of my time at the newspaper office, the Cornell Daily Sun.
1: So, you were.
18: So I actually had to go down another hill to get to the Commons each day. And that was probably my favorite thing that I
0: All
18: got
0: right,
18: to.
0: All right, well, Upstate New York coming into their prime season coming up here with the leaves. So check it out. I'm sure a lot of folks will be cruising up to the Ithaca area, the college, and then up there. So good stuff. Emily Cohen, consumer team leader for Bloomberg News. Breaking down the Macy's numbers, S&P down 30 points, the Dow down 240, and the NASDAQ down 92. We'll be back. This is Bloomberg. Good morning.
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0: are surging as well. So coming up in this hour, we're going to check in with Rob Arnett. He is our senior energy and commodities analyst to kind of pave the way ahead for what's happening in the oil markets. We're also going to check in with Grace Lee. She's a portfolio manager, the senior portfolio manager for Columbia Threadneedle, to talk a little bit more about the bond sell-off, because it's not just in the U.S., it's happening around the world. Bill Ferries, our Bloomberg News senior editor, is in Dallas attending and reporting on the Republican midterm convention after President Trump promised $5,000 to Americans in return for voting for Republicans. And Ira Jersey, we got to check in with him to talk a little bit about Scott Bessent and all the different ways that he is challenging the bond market. All that coming up. But first, let's head over to Charlie Pellett for Bloomberg Business Flash.
1: Hi, thank you very much. Happy Thursday. And got to begin with what's going on with crude right now. WTI, I'm looking at a $100 a barrel quote on the Bloomberg. A $99.99 right now, bouncing around. Bottom line here, WTI up by 4.1%. Barrel of Brent above 105 now, 105.51 on Brent crude, up by 4.4%. Middle East tensions, heightening concerns over global supplies. Oil is rallying, stocks again selling off. S&P right now down 33, drop there of 0.5%. We have got the Dow Industrials lower now by 263 points on the Dow, a decline there of 0.5%. The NASDAQ Composite Index down 114 points for NASDAQ, a drop right now of 0.4%. The SOX, the Philadelphia Stock Exchange Semiconductor Index, no stranger to big moves up or down, down 1.9% right now. The VIX back above 17, the two-year 4.52%, and the 10-year 4.91%, 30-year 5.34%. Gold down $45 the ounce, down 1%. That crude quote bears repeating. WTI holding above $100 a barrel, up by 4.2%. Oracle, among the names reporting after the close of trading today, down now by 2.1%. Lauren Cassidy is Chief Investment Officer at Founder ETFs. Now, this focuses on companies where the founder is still around, still running the business. She was a guest last hour right here on Bloomberg Intelligence.
2: We are big long-term investors in Oracle. It's one of our top holdings. We really believe in Larry Ellison and his vision for the future. He started Oracle 49 years ago. He gave his first AI infrastructure speech in 2023, years ahead of when anyone was seriously paying attention to it.
1: Lauren Cassidy of Founder ETFs. Oracle shares now down by 2.1%. Also reporting after the close of trading today, Adobe down now by 1.6%. Again, recapping, oil is surging. West Texas Intermediate up 4.2%. Brent up 4.3%. $105.55 for a barrel of Brent. I'm Charlie Pellett. Paul and Scarlett, that is a Bloomberg Business Flash.
0: All right. Thank you so much, Charlie Pellett, with our Bloomberg Business Flash. Paul Sweeney and Scarlett Fu here with you in this second hour of Bloomberg Intelligence. Let's get a check of some stocks on the move as I look at all the red on my screen. Christine Aquino, our Bloomberg Managing Editor for our Markets Live blog, is here with us. Christine, what's on your radar?
3: We got to talk about Oracle, of course, Scarlett, because we do have earnings coming after the bell later today. And ahead of that, that stock, ticker ORCL, check it out, is down more than 2% at the moment. Again, a lot of questions around how much Oracle is really spending on AI, given that they have one of the more weak credit ratings when it comes to the companies involved in this trade, right? And a lot of concerns about their debt load as well. The expectation is that Oracle's CapEx is going to be nearly $20 billion in the quarter, and free cash flow will be about negative $10 billion, and that will be among the lowest readings in the company's history. And, you know, its debt burden has jumped substantially since early 2025. A lot of concerns over that, also with expectations that it will post negative free cash flow into 2029. So that's hanging over the shares and hanging over the earnings, and we're seeing that very much in a price action today.
4: I wonder if Larry Ellison does conference calls, quarterly conference calls. I don't know that.
0: I don't think he speaks on the conference calls, but I'm not sure. Christine, do you know?
3: Yeah, I mean, I don't know if he would be very open to scrutiny if he does, you know.
4: Yeah, so. I think a lot of
0: he's the chairman, he's the CTO, he's the co-founder, but he's not like actively managing the company day to day, right?
4: Yeah, I don't think so. So anyway, we'll see. But the stock Down a couple of percent today. We'll keep an eye on that one. Down 18% this year. What else you got?
3: We're looking at Freeport-McMoRan as well. So ticker FCX, copper miner, and also down today, down 7.2% at the moment. And that is because we did get a Reuters report saying

0: $8 trillion to the $40 trillion national debt as prices keep creeping up.
1: Between July and August, wholesale prices were up 0.4%, but the 12 months leading up to August saw the index rising 5.4%, slightly higher than expected. The PPI, coupled with tomorrow's consumer price index, will figure into the Federal Reserve's upcoming decision on interest rates.
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3: Cold front pushes offshore as we head through the afternoon hours. Skies will become partly to mostly sunny. It'll be breezy, still humid, but humidity levels will lower as we head through the afternoon hours. Warm temperatures will get up into the middle to upper 80s. Partly cloudy skies tonight. Winds quickly diminish during the evening. We'll drop to around 60 downtown, 50s as you head out into the suburbs. High pressure builds in for Friday. Plenty of sunshine, just a few clouds around. The temperatures only getting up into the middle 70s. Clear and cool Friday night, lows falling into the 50s, some 40s in a few of the normally colder locations. Sunshine, some late day clouds Saturday, highs again in the middle 70s. Next system heads our way for Sunday, showers likely, especially in the afternoon, high in the middle to upper 70s. I'm Scott Kaplan, and that's your Bloomberg Weekend Forecast. 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
0: Congressional lawmakers are demanding answers, and they're pushing for legislative action after a dire warning from a former Anthropic employee saying many tech insiders agree with him that AI is getting so advanced it could kill all humans within a decade. ABC's Jay O'Brien on Capitol Hill.
4: Connecticut Senator Richard Blumenthal sending a letter to Sam Altman, the CEO of ChatGPT maker OpenAI, saying that the company is putting profits over safety and calling instances where the company's AI agents were able to break out of or evade guardrails a, quote, stunning failure. The senator sending Altman a laundry list of questions he wants answers to, including an accounting of every time something like this may have happened.
0: Major AI companies have said in the past that they do agree that they're open to government regulation. Surf's up, way up in California. Storms, high tides being blamed for days of extreme beach waves, beach erosion up and down the coast. ABC's Trevor Ault in L.A.
5: All this comes as L.A. also battles extreme heat and humidity, with downtown L.A. hitting a heat index of 111 degrees and a brush fire sparking near the Getty Center. The museum forced to evacuate until firefighters could get it under control.
0: These heat alerts are posted for much of California into Nevada and Arizona, too. Hawaii's governor requesting federal money. After Hurricane Lowell caused major damage on some western islands, power could be out for weeks for 30,000 people. Wayne Cabot, ABC News.
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6: Live from Dallas, Texas, for the second day of the Republican midterm convention. Welcome to Balance of Power. I'm Kaylee Lines. After President Trump headlined the first night and promised a $5,000 Trump dividend to every American if the House and Senate are won by Republicans, we'll break it all down ahead of J.D. Vance's keynote tonight with Bloomberg's Josh Wingrove and Bill Ferries. Plus, you'll hear some of our conversation with Beto O'Rourke, who ran unsuccessfully for the Texas seat in Senate in 2018. You'll hear why he thinks 2026 is different for James Tallarico. But of course, all of this is happening on the backdrop of some pretty wild moves in the markets. Brent's back above 107, 10-year yields at the highest since October of 2023. So let's get more details on the markets first as we turn to Charlie Pellett in New York. Hey, Charlie.
7: I thank you very much. Kaylee Lyons, got to begin with crude oil. Brent right now, 106.77, up 5.5%. Barrel of West Texas Intermediate crude, 101.46, up now by 5.6%. That rally in oil prices sending stocks and bonds lower. The latest inflation data this morning reinforcing bets that the Fed will lift rates soon amid pressure from those higher energy costs. The S&P down 37 now, 75.98. Right now we have got West Texas Intermediate crude, as I mentioned, rallying WTI at 101.52, up 5.6%. Stock selling off as a result. The Dow down 305, down 6 cents. NASDAQ down 5 tenths again. The S&P lower by 5 tenths. The SOX, the Philadelphia Stock Exchange Semiconductor Index, down 1.8%. The 2-year, 4.53%. The 10-year, 4.91%. And the 30-year, 5.34%. Gold is down 0.7%, 43.65 the ounce.

0: For shipping, bad for oil prices, Brent crude shooting up today to nearly 108. California is doing something right. All that heat and still the power stays on.
1: California has come a long way since the days of rolling blackouts because so many people running air conditioners would tax the power grid on hot days. California has not issued what's called a flex alert asking residents to conserve energy in 4 years. Jamie Ackman of CAISO, which runs the power grid, says that's because of so much solar power now and batteries that store energy for use when needed.
2: Batteries are really the story here. In the last 5 years, we've added more than 17,000 megawatts of battery storage.
1: And so when the sun begins to go down and people come home from work and turn on the air conditioning, the batteries come into play, offering up the power that didn't used to be there when it was needed. Alex Stone, ABC News, Los Angeles.
0: A warning today from the CDC about rabies and increasing number of people being exposed to rabies this summer. They're alerting doctors nationwide that rabies can be preventable if vaccinations are given before the symptoms begin. Once the symptoms happen, it's usually too late. I'm Wayne Cabot, ABC News.
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5: We're just outside of our Bloomberg Studio. Charlie's there, though. He's holding on the fort.
4: He is, but we are definitely at Bloomberg headquarters, and we've got a big event going on, Power Players. It's really all about the athletes, the team owners, the investors, everything, that intersection of sports and money, if you will, in many ways. It's all about that. And we're talking to a lot of the folks that are up on stage.
5: Yeah, it's a multi-trillion dollar economy, and the intersection of sports and business is really our focus. Randy Levine is at the center of it. He's president of the New York Yankees, chairman of the Yes Network, a member, too, of the board of directors of AC Milan. He's going to be stopping by in just a few minutes.
4: Few issues to talk about with him, that's for sure. Hey, also, speaking of the business of sports, college sports, huge business, even more so now thanks to name, image, and likeness. It's something that we have talked about for a while here at Bloomberg. Candace Story Lee, she's the athletics director at Vanderbilt University. She's going to join us. We have lots of questions to talk about money in sports on the college level. I mean, it's happening.
5: And speaking of money, how about some money to burn? That's the book I'm holding right now. It's the title of a new Bill Cohen book. It's all about Leon Black. Bill is joining us a little bit later in the 4 p.m. hour.
4: Apollo very involved, too, in investing in the world of sports. To get into with him. Hey, first up, though, with less than an hour to go, let's get a check on the trading day, some of your top business stories. Here is, once again, Charlie Cox.
6: Hi, thank you very much indeed. 54 minutes to go ahead of the closing bell. Right now, we are making a run for the worst level of the day on the S&P 500 index. Right now, S&P stands at 75.88. We're down 48, drop there of 0.6%. The Dow, lower by an even 400 now, down 0.8%. NASDAQ Composite Index down 170, a drop there of just about 0.6%. The 2-year yield 4.55% with the 10-year currently yielding 4.94%. We've got the 30-year yielding 5.36%. Gold is down 1.8%, 43.18 the ounce. All of this as we watch West Texas Intermediate crude now rally by 6.4%. WTI at 102.18 a barrel. Brent 107.36 barrel of Brent crude up by 6.1%. So a rally in oil prices, spurring losses in stocks and bonds. The latest inflation data, the PPI report this morning, reinforcing bets that the Fed will lift rates soon. Tomorrow morning, 8:30 a.m. Wall Street time, that is when we get the CPI report. As for the overall market backdrop, Liz Thomas is chief market strategist at SoFi, and she was a guest this morning on Bloomberg Surveillance.
7: The stock market right now, when you're looking at the AI trade, if it goes back to being concentrated in those Mag 7 and hyperscaler names, it's very possible that the stock market seems to sort of whistle past the graveyard and go up unabated on the index level because it's so dominated dominated by those tech names in the meantime, while the rest of the economy starts to suffer if monetary policy gets too tight.
6: Liz Thomas of SoFi. Again, West Texas Intermediate crude oil up 6.4% now, $102.14 a barrel. Among the oil majors, ExxonMobil up 9%.

0: 0.9%, Chevron down 0.3%, ConocoPhillips up 0.7%. And Tim and Carol, that is a Bloomberg Business Flash.
1: Thank you so much for that update, Charlie. Do appreciate it. We are live at Bloomberg Power Players in New York. It's against the backdrop of the U.S. Open. 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
2: And one of the influential voices here at Bloomberg who reports on it is Ira Boudway. He's been covering the sports economy for years. He's Bloomberg News senior reporter. He joins us here at Bloomberg Power Players in New York City. Hey, when an event like, before we get into some specifics, an event like this goes on.
1: Soccer, football.
2: Like, what do you want to hear? Like, who are you? Like, it's a mixture of people that are up on stage.
3: It's one of my favorite days of the year because we do, you know, it does range so widely. Honestly, I would have liked to have been up there listening to Randy Levine, who I think is coming here next, talk about college sports and all the turmoil there and this federal bill that they think is going to fix it. But, you know, we had Swin Cash on early first thing in the morning talking about the WNBA's situation there. You've got a lot of big questions. The commissioner's leaving.
2: Yeah.
3: And so who's next and how's that going to be structured? Yeah, I could go on and on. It's a lot of good stuff.
1: Well, let's go to soccer because your panel, you had a great panel on this. You spoke to JT Batson, CEO and Secretary General of the U.S. Soccer Federation. He joined our program during the World Cup, actually. You also had the Chief Investment Officer, Angie Long, of Palmer Square Capital Management, co-founder and owner of Kansas City Current, among other things. We are all trying to figure out the effect of the World Cup on the U.S., given that it was hosted in North America. And it seemed like so much excitement was generated. Did we figure that out yet?
3: I mean, JT Batson was really thrilled. Just, I think, mainly because the level of interest was so high. And I think they can catapult from that to sort of change a lot of things, to get more funding from corporate sponsors, from, you know, they get more philanthropy out of it. Just get more fans, you get more participation, and you get more attention on some of, I think, the lingering problems that they face, like the youth sports economy here, some of the challenges that we face in the U.S. as we try to catch up with the rest of the world on the men's side, in particular in international competitions.
1: So on that, you know, I went to an MLS game over the summer, FC Cincinnati versus FC New York, and you know, I was with some folks who knew about soccer, and I was like, hey, are any of these players, this is post-World Cup, where do these players like playing in the World Cup for the U.S.? And they were like, no. All those, no, you dummy. All those players are playing in Europe where they can make more money.
3: Yeah.
1: How do you keep the U.S. players in the U.S.?
3: I mean, I don't know if you have to. What's interesting is that I think right now MLS is sort of, for elite players, world-class players, let's say, it's almost a retirement home. They would hate to hear me say that, but like you see Messi come here when his career is mostly done. There's a long list of these players. Lewandowski, Henri. Okay. There's a long list of players who've done this, and it's great. It does draw fans, but I think people who understand the game on a global level know that these guys are past their prime, and this isn't the most competitive place to play. And I think what you're seeing flip a little bit, like with the Red Bulls here in New York, they have a couple of 16-year-olds who probably they won't be able to hold on to. They will go to Europe. But the fact that they're there now playing for their MLS team is kind of exciting. And those are players who you might see play for the U.S. someday in some cases. So I honestly think they could flip their identity more to like, hey, we are a training ground. And sure, yeah, we're a feeder for the Premier League, for the top European leagues. But you can see future stars here now. So there's a lot of ways that they can slice it. I don't know that they need to become a league that can hold on to like the best 27-year-old players in the world. That's a tough ask.
2: Talk to us about youth soccer here in the United States, because I certainly grew up. We all played it.
1: AYSO.
2: It was intramural, if you will. It was after school. It was relaxed. It was just having fun. It's become quite a thing here in the United States. Is that good or bad, or how do people see it?
3: It's interesting because I think you've got to ask yourself, like, what's the goal? If you're trying to have the broadest base of participation possible, then the system we have in the U.S. where it's pay to play and where we start sort of asking kids to travel long distances from the time they're like 9 and 10.
2: Yeah.
3: And it's a burden on parents. It's a burden on kids. It's a lot of pressure. Not ideal. I think if you're trying to develop elite athletes, there's a question there of like, how do we do it? Like, someone has to pay for training of kids who show promise and talent, mm-hmm. right? And in other countries, often it's the national government or it's professional clubs in association with their national federations creating these training systems, these development academies. We don't have quite an analogy for that here, and so it winds up being these pay-to-play academies where parents are funding it, mm-hmm. And it's a lot of expense, and honestly there's a lot of kids in it who maybe don't have a future in the sport, you
2: right.
3: know, and so,
2: or kids who can't afford to do it
3: who
2: actually
3: might.
2: Have some skills.
3: You've got
2: yeah.
3: the twin problem. You've got
2: right.
3: kids doing it who maybe don't belong, and you've got kids who do belong who aren't there. So I think it's a problem that U.S. Soccer, you know, speaking with Angie and JT just now, they're very aware that this is something they need to fix, and I think it's more of a at the diagnosis stage than solutions.
1: Well, as you just mentioned, the evolving college sports landscape, also a topic here. Randy Levine and Candace Story Lee speaking about that. We're going to speak with both of them in a few minutes. You mentioned the turmoil facing college sports right now, the federal bill that, you know, may have some effect on this. Explain what's going on in this era of name, image, and likeness and pay to play.
3: Yeah, I mean, you've got a situation where players are being paid both by their schools and by third parties through NIL. We call it name, image, and likeness. And the issue is that players now are allowed to transfer every year. It's created huge instability. And two, the third-party pay is really out of control. It's become a backdoor for pay-to-play for players who basically are recruited every year to different schools. And this has created all kinds of issues. There's legal fights over eligibility rules. We just saw play out with LSU this week, who were potentially going to add to their roster players who had been in the NFL for a minute were coming back. And so the list of issues like this just keeps getting longer and longer. And so what they're seeking is a federal framework to kind of create rules of the road that everybody has to follow. Because for the moment, when you look at the conferences and the NCAA, who are sort of the governing bodies or the trying to create the rules as they go, they keep getting challenged in court. They keep losing, and no one knows then what are the rules of the road.
2: Is the genie out of the bottle, though, with this?
3: I think it's hard. I mean, I think a federal bill could do a lot,
2: okay.
3: and you do see a lot of bipartisan support for the one that is up now. I think what is tricky is that you have to figure out a way, I think, to give players a meaningful seat at the table, whatever else you do.
2: Yeah.
3: I think there's so much money involved in the TV contracts for mm-hmm. certainly men's college basketball, college football, women's college basketball. They deserve both some of that money, which they now get, but they also deserve, I think, a say in how the money's distributed, how the revenue growth is distributed, what the eligibility rules are, what the transfer rules are. I think you can't do it without including them. And so I think whatever efforts they come up with, they're going to have to reckon with that. And it's a tricky problem.
2: Yeah.
1: I asked you about the gambling stuff and the Supreme Court. You have some really good reporting on this. You've been doing that for close to a decade now. But in the last minute we have, name, image, and likeness, also a big shift in recent years. Carol asked if the genie's out of the bottle. In hindsight, was this not the right move?
3: I think it was sort of inevitable. I mean, you look at what the NCAA did. Basically, they saw how the Supreme Court kept ruling against them. And they said, we cannot fight this any longer. And in a way, I almost think they were trying to heighten the contradiction so that they would get a resolution. And it's taken longer maybe than they expected. They're like, okay, fine. You're not going to let us have rules and enforce them. We'll take them away. Watch what happens. And now we're seeing what has happened. But now it's like, okay, now what? What do we do to create rules that work? I think you either are going to need a federal bill or some kind of dramatic reorganization of college sports along the lines of a super league or something that creates a more stable situation. But yeah, I don't know if they had much choice. I think their hands were kind of forced by the courts.
2: And there is, some would say, because of the amount of money it brings into colleges and universities, why shouldn't the players have some say? You know, it's hard not to feel that money sometimes makes things get a little crazy,
3: yeah,
2: to say the least.
3: Yeah, for sure.
2: All right. Thank you so much.
3: Thank you.
2: This is fun. Ira Boudway, he's a Bloomberg News senior reporter, joining us right here at Power Players.
1: Yeah, and just to plug Ira's reporting, I mean, check it out on the terminal. 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He is the guy who's been reporting on name, image, yeah. and likeness for years and for sports gambling as well.
2: We've got more to come. More from Power Players with Randy Levine, president of the New York Yankees. He's joining us in just a moment. We'll be right back.
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6: This is the Bloomberg Real Estate Report. I'm Denise Pellegrini. A new sign, California home builders finding things a bit difficult. KB Home packing things up and getting ready to move headquarters out of Los Angeles into the Tempe, Arizona area instead, where it plans to set up shop in the Phoenix suburb next spring. The home builder also indicating it likes what it calls the business-friendly operating environment and convenience of the Phoenix metro. KB Home, of course, still has some major properties in Southern California, including in Riverside and San Diego. It also says it still plans to maintain a presence in California through its six operating divisions. Over the years, the company has built tens of thousands of homes across California and says it remains deeply committed to serving the state's home buyers, with more than 100 communities currently open statewide. KB Home, a long time ago, used to be headquartered in the Detroit metro. Then it moved to Phoenix in the early 60s before moving to Los Angeles. And that's the Bloomberg Real Estate Report. I'm Denise Pellegrini.
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10: Skies clear out this afternoon. Breezy. We'll get up into the middle 80s. Partly cloudy. Lighter winds tonight. Low near 60 in the city. Cooler in the suburbs. Mostly sunny Friday. We only get up to the middle 70s. Mostly sunny Saturday. Clouds move in late in the day. High again in the middle 70s. Showers developing during the day on Sunday. High in the middle to upper 70s. I'm Scott Kaplan with your weekend forecast on Bloomberg 92.9.
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0: It's 3:21 on Wall Street. We do tech markets all day long here at Bloomberg. We have got the Dow, the S&P, NASDAQ, all lower. Dow Industrials below 52,000 now, dropping 0.7%. The Dow is down 387 points, 39 minutes to go ahead of the closing bell. S&P down 48 to 7588, drop of 0.6%. NASDAQ Composite down 180 now, down 0.7%. The Russell 2000 Index of small cap shares down by 1.2%. The 2-year currently yielding 4.56%. We are now looking at a 10-year that is at 4.95%. 30-year, 5.36%. Gold down $74 the ounce, $43.24, a drop there of 1.7%. The big story today, the move in energy, specifically West Texas Intermediate crude, now up 6.8%, $102.55 a barrel. We've got Brent crude, the global benchmark, at $107.69. Barrel of Brent up by just about 6.4%. So a rally in oil, spread spurring losses in stocks and bonds. The next major tech story comes after the closing bell when we hear from Oracle. Software giant has been struggling this year as investors worry about the massive debt it has taken on to build out AI infrastructure. Dan Ives covers tech at Yorkville Ives.
12: Oracle is sort of the poster child when you think about taking on debt to build data centers, the monetization. We're sort of in that inflection point.
0: Dan Ives of Yorkville Ives, now ahead of earnings. Oracle shares down 4.3%, also reporting after the close of trading. We'll be hearing from Adobe. That stock now lower by just about 1.9%. Recapping, West Texas Intermediate crude, 102.52 the barrel, up 6.7%. S&P down 0.6%. I'm Charlie Pellett, Carol and Tim. That is a Bloomberg Business Flash.
1: Hey, thank you, Charlie. We are live at Bloomberg Power Players in New York against the backdrop of the U.S. Open. It is the annual event with leadership in the global sports industry. One of those leaders is with us now. He plays a crucial role in the sports economy. Randy Levine is with us. He's president of the New York Yankees, chairman of the YES Network, a member of the board of directors of AC Milan. The list goes on. He joins us here on site at Power Players
2: New York. Do you like sports?
13: Hi, guys.
2: Yeah. You do.
13: I do.
1: Hey,
13: been doing it a long time.
2: You have.
1: You just wrapped up this panel on the evolving college sports landscape. We had a great conversation with Ira Boudouet about that a moment ago. We're going to get to that, but we got to talk about the business of the MLB right now, because the collective bargaining agreement between the MLB and the Major League Baseball Players Association is set to expire at the end of this season. Owners want a salary cap. Players don't. Is there going to be a lockout?
13: I sure hope not. We're negotiating with them right now. The commissioner has stated over and over again he'd love to have a deal. It's been labor peace for a long time. But there are serious problems that both sides need to recognize and come to an agreement on.
1: You're not just approaching this as president of the Yankees. I mean, you were labor commissioner for New York City from 94 to 95. You were chief labor negotiator for the MLB and helped negotiate the 1996 MLB labor agreement also. Where is the white space right now between the two sides that are negotiating?
13: I'm not going to comment on that because that's up to the negotiators. And, you know, confidentiality in the room is really what's most important. We have a great labor committee. You know, my owner, Hal Steinbrenner, is on the committee. Dan Halem, the deputy commissioner, is leading it. And, they've been meeting with the Players Association. And it's early. Let them take their course. But, you know, we need an agreement. Baseball's doing great right now. But there are serious issues they need to tackle. So we'll see what happens. We can't prejudge it.
2: Randy, most serious issues that need to be dealt with, in your view?
13: Well, I think there's no secret. You know, the issue of competitive balance, it's been around for quite a long time. And that's been an issue since I was the labor negotiator, the chief labor negotiator for baseball back in the mid-90s. I think that we need to find a solution. That's the core issue, and there's a bunch of others. But I'll leave that to the negotiating table.
2: Are you preparing for a possible lockout?
13: Yeah, I'm not going to comment on that.
2: Okay.
1: Are there teams, though, like the Yankees, notwithstanding, because I guess you could argue it's well-capitalized, but are there teams that will be in trouble because they don't have revenue coming in if this were to happen?
13: Well, I really quite don't understand. I mean, right now we have a system that has a luxury tax situation where money goes from taxpayers to other teams. We have a robust revenue sharing program, and we have a central fund that's equally distributed, and it's been going on for a long time, yet there are still disparity issues.
2: All right, so let's talk about World Series. Prospects of winning another World Series. Got Aaron Judge's back, right? He missed a bunch. How are you looking at it?
13: I like our team. You can never predict. You know, today, I think the history is, you know, once you get to the playoffs, the team that's, you know, hot for 3 weeks to a month has a good chance of winning. I think our pitching can match up with anyone. I think, you know, now the big 99's back in the fold, our hitters will relax a little. So I like our chances, but The big issue is injuries. We have to stay injury free, and that's the big issue for a lot of teams.
1: Is it a bigger problem now than it has been in the past?
13: I don't think so. I think it happens. I think it in the old days, there wasn't the technology to determine some of these injuries, and I always hear, well, you know, in the 50s, this guy played through this, this guy played through that. Well, I think in the 50s, they didn't have the technology to figure out what was wrong with them.
2: You know, one of the things we want to think about, we are thinking a lot about tomorrow, the 25th anniversary of 9/11. You were a part of the World Series run back in 2001, following the attacks. You have spoken often on that year and how it really helped bring New York City together. I'm just curious how you're thinking about it 25 years later.
13: I think about it all the time, not just on 9/11.
2: Yeah.
13: You know, a lot of friends of mine, you know, didn't make it. I was deputy mayor for Mayor Giuliani. I had left to become president of the Yankees, you know, before 9/11. And so I think about it all the time. And I remember, you know, the Yankee contribution right after 9/11. I called the mayor and said, can we help? George Steinbrenner was sitting right next to me and we wanted to help. And it was remarkable. There were still people at the Armory who were looking for loved ones. We had, you know, patients at St. Vincent's who had been injured, both first responders and people who were in the buildings.
2: Mm-hmm.
13: And all of the crews from all over the world were coming to the Javits Center to help. And our players, you know, Derek Jeter, Bernie Williams, Paul O'Neill, you know, our manager, Joe Torre, and a bunch of others actually went when things were still, as we say, you know, unsettled, went to all of those places, and it was just beautiful to see how they lifted morale and took people's minds off of it for a little bit. And, you know, when baseball came back and we had a great run, unfortunately, we lost the World Series in the ninth inning of Game 7. But at the end of the day, I think it was a great distraction. It kept New York, the world, the United States, you know, a little bit of distraction and pleasure in a very tough time, and I'm proud of that.
2: Started the healing process.
13: Yes.
2: You know, I think sports and eventually comedy and people just coming out and coming together as a community.
13: Yes.
1: We're speaking with Randy Levine, president of the New York Yankees, chairman of the Yes Network, a member of the board of directors of AC Milan, and much more. He joins us here at Power Players in New York City. Randy, I want to talk a little bit about the evolving college sports landscape. Mm-hmm. I mean, you have worked with the Trump administration to push for legislation that creates this national framework for college sports. We spoke about it with Ira a few minutes ago, but lay out the case for us and why you see this as being so important.
13: If this isn't fixed now and this bill isn't passed, there's not going to be a college sports soon. You look every single day, big universities, just in the last couple of weeks, UCLA losing over $100 million, Maryland, Rutgers, North Carolina State. I can sit here and go on and on and on. The situation has gone completely out of control. Everybody agrees student athletes should get paid for their name, image, and likeness. The problem is there are no rules. People find judges in every single, you know, town, state to create different rules, and there's chaos. And what's happening is, in order for certain schools to compete with other schools, they're going into their endowments, they're charging student fees, and the whole situation is going to collapse. And now, right in front of our eyes, what people thought was going to happen is actually happening, where the wall between professional sports and college sports is coming down, where you have guys who either stay in college for 7 or 8 years because they can make more money in college than they can in the pros, or they go to the pros, which is even worse, sign a contract, get cut, and then come back to college. And that's not fair. And we're starting to lose the wall between what a student athlete is, what a professional athlete is. 360 universities, all of the conferences, the NCAA, everybody supports the Protect College Sports Act. It's a bipartisan act, and today nothing is bipartisan because everybody understands there has to be a set of rules where kids come first, can have a situation where agents who in the pros can only charge 5%, charge these kids 20-25%, a situation where you have a transfer portal where there's 1 year free agency and people just move from place to place, lose sight of what it is to be a student athlete or graduate. And worse, you get a situation where anyone can be an agent and they put kids in this portal and only 40% come out. And once you go in, you lose your scholarship, you lose your place, and so 40% are left high and dry. It's a disaster. What the Protect College Sports Act does is it provides uniform rules, one transfer, 5 years of eligibility. It closes the loophole that people have been using, you know, collectives and all of this behind the scenes cheating through, you know, affiliated companies, and yet provides double the cap that's in the House settlement, actually more than double. But it's going to be so successful because it encourages you to stay where you are. You can make more money staying where you are than going. And you just look at the situation of University of Michigan last year. They won the NCAA basketball championship with five transfers. One of the great coaches, Dusty May, left to go to the NBA because he said, if I'm going to be dealing with free agents, I might as well go to the NBA and make a lot more money. And he's right.
2: Randy, we only got about 30 seconds left here. I mean, the original name, image, likeness, which started all of this, I mean, it's right to compensate 100%. College players, but it just went too far.
13: Well,
2: or what happened, just quickly?
13: Very simple. Yes, they're entitled to it. They should get it. But the point is, there has to be rules. There are no rules in the system now. And what does that mean? That cheating goes on. There are so many kids who sign NIL contracts who can't even get paid. There's no rules to enforce it. What we're trying to do is stabilize the system, national rules. Everybody plays by the same. You're at a university, you're a student athlete, not a professional.
2: So what do you hear about this getting through? I mean, it's timeline or?
13: The vote is scheduled in the Senate anytime from September 15th. And I'm optimistic, not overconfident, but I'm optimistic we'll get it through.
2: All right, good.
4: 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Coming up, the latest market-moving headlines from Bloomberg. 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
14: ABC News, I'm Wayne Cabot. Today, another court blocked President Trump from implementing changes to the mail-in ballot so close to the election, but the Supreme Court may get the final say. Today, the High Court told Missouri, use the old congressional maps in November, not the ones the Republicans drafted after President Trump told them to. Different story for Alabama, where the Supreme Court ruled that they can use the Republican map. If Republicans do manage to win both houses, President Trump promises to send $5,000 dividends, as he calls it, to all Americans 18 plus. Representative Robert Garcia of California is among Democrats saying,
15: there's no one in the country that thinks somehow this new dividend is actually going to happen. What the American people want is the president to actually focus on lowering their costs of gas, groceries, and expand health care.
14: Anthropic says China, Russia, and Yemen tried to use its AI for missiles, drones, and bombs, but the attempts were stopped. This is ABC News.
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22: Everywhere I look, I see inflation stuck in the system. We're well above trend here or target. This is another reading that, strongly suggests that we're well away from target, even excluding the more volatile measures, you're above target. I think the Fed has to start paying attention here. What's interesting, post the Waller speech is that, all eyes are focused on the CPI. And, you hear investors talking about, out two decimal places, right? So, I think that's too cute by a half, of course. But, as far as I can tell, inflation is in the system. It's not just energy driving it. And I think the Fed will have to respond.
23: Now, how will they respond? Will it have to be a hike? And then as far as tomorrow's CPI, to make a September hike, the base case, what do you expect to see there?
22: Yeah, I mean, it's an open question. The market's, definitely hedging its bets, about a 60% probability. It is highly data dependent. This is probably the most consequential CPI print market reading of the CPI print in quite some time. And I think if you get anything, close to kind of 0.3, I think that's a signal that the Fed moves.
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0: It's 3:40 on Wall Street. We do check markets all day long here at Bloomberg. Brent crude is closing in on $108 a barrel right now. Stocks are selling off. Let's head right over to the First Word Breaking News Desk for today's afternoon call. Here is Bill Maloney.
24: And good afternoon, Shelley. That's right. U.S. stocks are under pressure from the start today amid the jump in yields. The Dow is currently down 341 points. S&P's dropped 0.6%. And the NASDAQ, that's also off by 0.6%. The U.S. 10-year yield jumps to 4.95%. The two-year is at 4.56. Gold is sinking, oil is surging, and Bitcoin, that's trading lower by 1.5%. Among the main 11 S&P sectors, only consumer staples and telecom were in the green. Materials were under pressure. And leaders to the upside in the Dow, Apple and Disney, while IBM fell 2.7% and led to the downside. After earnings, Macy's fell 4%. And in the AI space, OpenAI unveiled ChatGPT for financial services. In other news, Uber spiked intraday on reports the CEO bought $10 million in stock, and wrapping things up, Oracle reports after the bell. Live from the First of Breaking News Desk, I'm Bill Maloney. Charlie?
0: Okay, we thank you very much, Bill Maloney. And to hear live breaking news over your Bloomberg, type Squawk, S-Q-U-A, on your Bloomberg terminal. I'm Charlie Pellet, and that is a Bloomberg Business Flash.
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2: All right, everybody, just got about 18, 19 minutes to go until we wrap up the trade on this Thursday, September 10th.
1: You know what I like?
2: What do you like?
1: I like that Chris. I'm like in the control room with Chris right now.
2: I know you are.
1: So Chris is next to us. He's handling audio today. And like, I never get to be
2: around people.
1: Well, I get to be around you. But they don't let me around anyone else. And this is really nice.
2: Like, oh, I know.
1: Chris is right here. I see what he's doing.
2: I know.
1: Like, yeah.
2: You could be like, Chris, I need a little bit more volume. Mm-hmm. I need less volume.
1: I love it. I love it.
2: Chris, is he driving you crazy? No. He's,
1: yeah. Chris says no.
2: He shakes no, but he means yes.
1: I also love that we got Eric Wiener with us. He's here for our drive to the close.
2: We've been talking a lot about sports. And I feel like sports and markets, there's a lot of similarities. There's risk, there's strategy, game on, game off. This is an interesting trade today.
3: It's a very interesting trade. And it's interesting you'd say that because I actually planned to be a sports writer and then realized that this was in eons ago. But I had realized that it was going to kill my ability to be a sports fan. So I wanted to find something else that would help me chase the ball, but let me root for, like, the Yankees. And here we are in market.
2: Don't make something you love all of a sudden your job.
3: Exactly.
2: I totally get
1: that. Was it the right move?
3: It was the right move.
1: And you're still a sports fan?
3: Oh, yeah. And we have season tickets and stuff and whatever. Yeah.
2: It's totally the right move because we love talking markets with you. So tell us about the trade. First of all, the inflation print this morning really kind of freaked people out.
3: Well, and we're getting one tomorrow.
2: Right.
3: So CPI is big. I mean, there's, to be quite honest with you, I'm amazed that the indexes are not worse than they are today.
1: I am too.
3: Yeah.
1: Because of oil. That's what has me and what we're seeing happen in the bond market.
3: Sentiment
1: too.
3: Is terrible too. I mean, like if you look at it, it's like 2-for-1 decliners.
2: Yep.
3: You're seeing some weird moves with a few stocks, but you normally, if you're going to see, I mean, the 10-year just did something it hasn't done in forever. You know, it's heading toward 5. The 30-year is, you know, through the roof. WTI is at 100 or over 100. These things usually mean disaster for the markets, and we're down, 0.5% in the S&P. Mm-hmm. So it's kind of a muted reaction, and the volume is relatively light compared to what you would expect on a day like today. And I think a lot of it is waiting for tomorrow with CPI. We saw a big jump in expectations for rate hikes, but it's still not like at that 90% level where it's a sure thing. Okay.
1: Yeah, go ahead. I have something too for.
2: It's a little bit of a slow grind lower. If I look, what is it? 1, 2, 3, 4. We're down 5 days in a row and down about 2%.
3: Mm-hmm.
2: So, you know, even if it's a little bit of a slow grind, it starts to add up.
3: Oh, I mean, if you actually take it further out, we've gone nowhere since the beginning of June. And that, I mean, when you consider how far we came from the beginning of the year to May, and then how far we came over the last 3 years, where we were putting up double-digit percentage gains over and over and over again, this is really muted, and that actually is a sign that things are slowing because, fundamentally, earnings have been great. I mean, the companies themselves look like they're doing well. You saw it, a good example today was Macy's, where, you know, the outlook was terrible. Well, not terrible, but it mentioned risks. And so the numbers were strong. They sold a lot. Back to school season did really well, which is key for them. And yet,
2: stock is down 5%.
3: Stock is down because they talked about risks and where the consumer is going to be in the fourth quarter.
1: Why are people not freaking out about oil?
3: That's a great, media training, I was told never to judge a question, but that actually happens to be a very good question.
1: See why I like Eric? He's senior editor for Equities. Eric's written lots of books, too, so he knows what he's talking about.
2: Why is it a great question?
3: Because if you're seeing it show up in very specific places, transportation, in areas where oil kicks in, industrials, where oil kicks in big, you're starting to see it. But overall, it's not there yet, and I think it's because it's not showing up in the inflation numbers yet. So we've yet to get a real reading on inflation with, you know, gas prices above 4 and with oil being so high. So we're kind of backwards. We're looking back a lot. And in this case, you know, if you look at the absolute numbers, you'd say, okay, we'll sell. But when the market is still strong and your stocks are still doing well, mm-hmm. and your earnings are holding up. So, like, and things aren't that expensive, like on a price to earnings ratio, you kind of go, okay, well, you know, I'll hold off. Maybe I won't add to my position, but I'm not going to unload at all.
2: So if the Fed raises rates next week and then does it a second time.
3: Well, it's,
2: and what are the markets now predicting?
3: Well, so right now, I think we're at about 75% expecting a hike. It's been bouncing around a little bit. It was like 50 a week ago. So we're moving back up. Tomorrow will be a key day. Talking to bond traders, which we've been doing a lot more of than we usually do on the equities desk, there's a sentiment that the far end of the yield curve, the 10s and the 30s, mm-hmm. will actually come in if they hike rates, because it will be a sign that the Fed is serious about fighting inflation. Now, whether if we enter into a hiking campaign that stays with us, that's another story. But we could see a bit of an inversion in the curve. I don't necessarily know about that. What I do know is that stocks generally react really poorly to prolonged interest rate rising cycles. Mm-hmm. So if that's what they announce, if that is where we're headed, and a lot of this is because Warsh hasn't been really communicative, so we don't know. But if that's where we're headed, then you would think you would see a major sell-off.
1: If that's where we're headed, the president is not going to be happy with his pick.
3: No. And that's kind of where, so this is why people don't know what to do. Because, so the market is, remember he said, well, we want the market to tell us what's going on. Yeah. And the market's being really clear in communicating. It couldn't be more clear. We think rates should rise. And if the Fed says, yeah, well, we don't agree, that will signal to the market that A, inflation won't be fought, and B, that there is way more political intervention going on than people had hoped for. And that kind of creates a bit of a chaotic moment, particularly as we head into September, which is not necessarily a great trading month, and then into the election. And all of this can get, you know, subverted, and, you know, people are throwing around the word socialist, and things can get very, very tense quickly.
2: Yeah, I can't wait to see what happens over the next couple of months. Eric Weiner, thank you so much. He is Bloomberg News Senior Editor for Equities. On a day when we do see S&P off about 0.5%, almost a full percent lower on the NASDAQ 100, but yields definitely higher across the curve. This is Bloomberg.
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11: The prospects for SMEs and startups could be improving. Venture capital funding increased in 2025. But a bigger pie doesn't necessarily mean more money to go around. Roman Asensau, managing partner at early stage VC firm Antler, has this to say.
12: There is a concentration in certain regions of the world. There is concentration in certain types of businesses. AI has been taking the lion's share, and that's something that we believe will continue to happen.
11: Dubai is one such place seeing growth. It's also actively helping global founders scale with a range of government initiatives, from Dubai Founders HQ to the target of facilitating the growth of 30 unicorns by 2033. Sandeep Sahni, co-founder of Dubai-based Valio Health, says,
4: if you're a founder in Dubai, you really need to follow the vision, which is from Dubai to the world. Am I scalable? Am I going to become a unicorn? You need to think global from day one.
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14: Skies clear out this afternoon. Breezy, warm and humid, high in the middle 80s. Partly cloudy tonight, low dropping to around 60, 50s in the suburbs. Sunshine and a few clouds on Friday, high only in the middle 70s. Mostly sunny, late day clouds Saturday, middle 70s again. Showers likely during the day on Sunday, high in the middle to upper 70s. I'm Scott Kaplan with your weekend forecast on Bloomberg 92.9.
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2: All right, everybody, we've got just about 7 minutes to go until we wrap up the trade on this Thursday, September 10th, 2026. We're going to walk you down to the numbers. We do see stocks under pressure. Yields have moved up. Big inflation print tomorrow. In the meantime, we want to take you back up to the big stage. That's where the deal team, we're talking about Alex Rodriguez and our own Jason Kelly. They're up there on the stage with Alexis Ohanian. He's founder of 776 and founder of Athlos. Let's listen in.
16: Because in England, they invented the sport, very male-dominated. Culturally, it takes more time to get people to sort of default, say, oh, obviously women's soccer or women's football is as important as men's. In America, it's very easy because the men have sucked. Sorry, guys. The women are amazing. Even if you don't know the sport, you know Mia Hamm, you know Chastain, you know these stars. And similar with volleyball, most of us probably can't name too many male volleyball players. They play it, God bless them, but it's a women-dominated sport. Yeah. And likewise, in athletics, you know, Noah Lyles does a hell of a job on the men's side, and there are other stars, but the women of track and field and athletics historically have just a legacy of excellence that you can build on top of in America. And so those are the things we look for, and then the brands are here. The brands are showing up in a big, big way, and those dollars get our teams funded, they pay for our players, and start the flywheel.
17: So, Alexis, I love speaking in front of the Bloomberg audience because we can actually go deep.
16: Yeah.
17: Let's talk about a little bit about the numbers.
16: Great.
17: So I'm sure someone in our audience is thinking, is it too, what, first of all, what inning are we in? Did we miss the boat? Because you're talking about, you know, years ago. Number two, when you think about metrics, a couple of ones that you can't compromise. For example, you're looking at revenue growth. Are you looking at cash flow positive, break even? And if it loses money, how much pain are you willing to take and for how many years?
16: Yeah. So, okay. So what inning? I think we're in the... I didn't play baseball. I'm really in a disadvantage here.
18: They're nine.
16: Fourth. I think we are still early. We're not like, for, like 2019 was definitely first inning in America. I think in the United States, we're probably in the third inning, fourth inning. We have our first billion-dollar team. It's not one of mine. But our president from Angel City went to the Valkyries, where she's done an amazing job.
18: Jess Smith.
16: And so that's technically the first billion-dollar team in women's sports. It's great. I said it would take 10 years. I think it took seven. So thank you, Jess, for getting ahead of schedule. And I think we're probably in the third inning, fourth inning. I do think you will reach a saturation point where this kind of growth cannot go on forever, because there's only so many new sports that can get invented. There's only so many, you know, pickleballs doing their best. There's only so much attention in the day and whatnot. But I do think we're still pretty early, certainly in the United States. Globally, I think we're still in the first inning for much of this in women's sports, for sure. And part of that's to the progressive nature of the United States, which I love. Like, it is, I think, a huge blessing that we went out of our way to celebrate these amazing women. And obviously tennis is the best example, where I think everyone in the world understands that tennis is a globally recognized as sort of equally awesome women's sport as men's, because of two women from Compton and then Billie Jean, who made sure they got equal pay so they would want to play tennis. And the US Open is what it is. You look at the numbers in the last 10 years, I think it's the last, of the last 10 years, seven of the US Open finals have had more people watch the women's final than the men in America.
18: Yeah.
16: And that's the legacy of the Williams sisters, the legacy of Billie, and it's the fact that, like, no one questions tennis is as great as a women's sport as a men's. And so that is a gateway to show that there are other opportunities, there's other chances for leagues. But again, it's still early. I think America is very much at the forefront. And yeah, I mean, profit is such a funny thing. I think you're talking to a startup guy. So our industry is notorious for putting off profitability for a long time, as long as you're getting growth. And so the idea that I could have a business that would grow quickly, still grow revenues, but still not be profitable for a number of years doesn't make me flinch. And as I've spent time looking at the early and learning about the early NBA and the early NFL, those teams are also very unprofitable for quite some time. What they didn't have.
2: All right, everybody. That, of course, is up on the big stage here at Bloomberg headquarters. Power Players, the deal with Alex Rodriguez and Jason Kelly. They are interviewing Alexis Ohanian. He is founder of 776, founder of Athlos, and also the husband of Serena Williams.
1: Hence why he talked a little bit about the Williams sisters and about Billie Jean King. He knows a thing or two about tennis, I think it's fair to say. Also, one of the co-founders of Reddit. Let's not forget that.
2: Exactly. Like, that's his backbone.
1: Yeah.
2: You can check out all those conversations. They'll be on the Bloomberg. Do not go anywhere. We're counting you down to the close on this Thursday. Just a few minutes to go. This is Bloomberg Business Week Daily.
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20: It's 3:58 on Wall Street. We do check markets all day long here at Bloomberg. We have got under 2 minutes to go ahead of the closing bell. We begin with a headline right now from the Bloomberg Professional Service. Altera preparing an IPO for as early as 2026. That according to Reuters. The Dow, the S&P, NASDAQ all declining as we head toward the closing bell. Right now we do have the S&P 500 index down 43 points to 7592. That is a drop of just about 0.6%. Dow Industrials ahead of the close down 323 now, lower by 0.6%. And we have got the NASDAQ Composite Index down 171 for the NASDAQ Composite Index, a drop right now of 0.7%. The 2-year, 4.56%. We've got the 10-year, 4.94%. The 30-year, 5.35%. And gold is down 1.7%, 43.24 the ounce, while West Texas Intermediate Crude Oil, WTI, surging 6.9%. Brent up by 6.7%. Coming up after the close of trading, we will have earnings from both Adobe and also from Oracle. This morning, a gauge of producer inflation showed renewed pressure from rising energy prices last month. The numbers come a day ahead of the Consumer Price Index. Kristen Bitterly is head of Wealth at Work at Citigroup Global Markets.
21: It's basically one more data point that you have, and you saw it within the probability that we went from more likely than not that we would get a rate hike next week to essentially closer to 70%. This is what we've thought all along. So we actually believe that there will be a 25 basis point hike next week.
20: Citigroup's Kristen Bitterly interviewed on a Bloomberg Surveillance. And there it is, sound of the closing bell at the New York Stock Exchange as we wrap up trading on this Thursday, September 10th. Folks from MSA, the safety company, ringing that closing bell. So at the close, the Dow, the S&P, NASDAQ all declining. S&P down 44, wrapping up the session at 75.91. That was a drop of 0.6%. Dow Industrials did close above 52,000. 62,064 down 0.6%. NASDAQ today down by 0.6%. Copart said to be near an almost $2 billion deal for ACV Auctions. That headline breaking right now on the Bloomberg Professional Service. Again, West Texas Intermediate crude rallying 7% now, $102.82 a barrel. Brent crude now above $108, up by 6.8%. FTX co-founder Sam Bankman-Fried is asking the U.S. Supreme Court to review his 2023 fraud conviction and 25-year prison sentence in a last-ditch legal effort to win his freedom. Recapping, at the close, S&P wraps up the session down 44 points, down 0.6%, 75.91, all of this ahead of the CPI report tomorrow morning. The big story, crude, WTI up 7%, 102.75 a barrel. I'm Charlie Pellett, and that is a Bloomberg Business Flash.
0: This is Bloomberg Business Week Daily, reporting from the magazine that helps global leaders stay ahead with insight on the people, companies, and trends shaping today's complex economy, plus global business, finance, and tech news as it happens. 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
2: All right, everybody, welcome back. We are here at Bloomberg headquarters in New York City. Power Players underway. We're going to continue with our coverage from the event. We've got a great guest coming up to talk about the evolving college sports landscape. We talked to Randy Levine, but we're going to catch up with Candace Story Lee, athletics director over at Vanderbilt University, see what she has to add to that conversation. I know she's got a lot to add, so we're going to get to her in just a moment.
1: Also, as promised, a little later in the program, the book, it's called Money to Burn. I got it right here. It's the unvarnished truth about Leon Black, Apollo, and the rise of a new Wall Street. Phil Cohen, the brand new book, it is out this week. You've seen the reviews of it.
2: Yeah.
1: In many different publications. We've got the author joining us in just a few minutes.
2: All right, we're looking forward to that. In the meantime, we'll keep a watch on any news after the close here. But we do want to get back to Power Players. We say this over and over again, but it's an important vertical, if you will, and area, coverage area here at Bloomberg, because we see so much the intersection of money and sports. And it's not just at the professional level. It's big time at the college level.
1: Yeah, big money. As we know, name, image, and likeness, that's a big part of it. You also have now the direct relationship that these athletes have with fans thanks to social media. So it's huge.
2: All right, so let's get to it. We want to get to, there was a panel earlier. We talked with Randy Levine earlier. Also on the panel was Candace Story Lee. She's Vice Chancellor, Athletics and University Affairs, Athletic Director at Vanderbilt University, joining us here. Welcome, welcome. Thank you so much. We're honored to have you here with us. You guys were up on the stage, and when you think about college sports and where it's going, what's top of mind for you? I know.
3: The landscape is evolving so much. I mean, I think you all mentioned it, like the changing economic model.
2: Is it good? More money? Different

0: Draconian rules that a student athlete couldn't receive anything, not a dollar, not a taco, not a, nothing.
1: Right.
0: And so the pendulum has swung to the other side, and we need to find our middle ground. I think the idea that young people would be connected to generating so much revenue and not share in that revenue is not good. So it is appropriate, I mm-hmm. think, for the economic model to change. But I think it has to change while we also preserve the values that are great about athletics and about higher education. And we haven't done that part.
2: So what's the right way to change that model?
0: Oh, well, gosh.
2: Here's the challenging part. I mean, before there was name, image, and likeness, and you know, athletes weren't compensated, college coaches were compensated to the tune of, in some cases, many millions of dollars a year. Especially at some of the big football schools. So there was an imbalance there. So
0: That's
2: the imbalance existed even before this. And now I think many people would argue that the imbalance is even in more stark contrast.
0: So you're correct about the imbalance. I think that, you know, this is why you're seeing such a push for the Protect College Sports Act, because the idea is not to eliminate the opportunity for young people to profit off of NIL and to share in the revenue. I think that's right, and we need to close the gap on the imbalance. But to do that without any guardrails at all is, I think, inappropriate in this space. So there are many, I mean, you asked how to fix it. I mean, this is the federal solution would certainly be a big step for us simply because it would provide clarity.
1: Right.
0: And some constraints.
1: And rules across the board.
0: Exactly. Like.
1: Well, I want to ask you, when I always think about branding and naming of legislation or rules, Protect College Sports Act, who's being protected?
0: Great question.
1: Like,
0: great question.
1: Who is this about?
0: So I think you could, if you go back to the time where we're talking about the imbalance that you spoke of, I would say that the student athletes really had no agency, and all the control was on the side of the institution, the coaches, the university. I don't think that's appropriate. So I think that when we say protect college sports, I think you're talking about protecting young people in a modernized environment where they can actually take advantage of and optimize the revenue,
1: mm-hmm.
0: optimize their opportunity to get an education and to compete at the highest level. That's what we should be protecting.
1: But are they not optimizing by being able to switch teams or go to pro and then come back? Like, is that not optimization?
0: So I think that depends on, from my perspective, that's not. So
1: okay.
0: I don't think you don't have to be a student athlete, right? So if you decide to be a student athlete, I think that there is the collegiate model should be protected, and we should be providing great opportunity to compete while also getting a degree. That's what I believe.
1: Amen. I agree. That's why you go to college.
2: You were a student athlete.
0: I was.
1: Yeah.
0: Okay. A long time
2: team
0: ago.
2: Team captain, not that long ago. 4-year letter winner, 5-time SEC academic honor roll selection as a member of the women's basketball team. You have 3 degrees from Vanderbilt. I believe you're only able to play during your undergrad degree, though.
1: You're such an underachiever.
2: But I'm curious about that about playing as an undergrad. Were there moments that you felt like you should be getting paid to do this?
0: No, I never thought that way, but probably because there also wasn't an environment that suggested that, right? So I was asked on the stage earlier today, if you were a student athlete right now, what would you do? And I said, I would be taking advantage of the system that's in place. So the system that was in place when I was a student athlete did not include money, not legally, right? So I'm
2: glad you said not legally,
0: right,
2: because there,
0: right,
2: there,
0: for,
2: have
0: there were certainly
2: for
0: some
2: years.
0: People that absolutely not, I don't think on my team, but certainly that's the case. I would say... I never thought about it, though, because I mean, you go to Vanderbilt for the chance to check several boxes. So I wanted to compete and win in the SEC. I wanted a great degree. And I got that at Vanderbilt. That, to me, was enough. But again, I didn't know any different. I'm not upset that student athletes want to take advantage of what's in front of them right now. That's our fault.
2: Given that you did graduate school at Vanderbilt, too, so you've seen what it's like to go to school and not be a student-athlete, too, I'm curious about the academics part of your undergrad experience. Did you feel like you got enough academic exposure being an elite athlete as well?
0: I did.
2: You were able to balance the two of those things?
0: But at Vanderbilt, you know, we prioritize that. So
2: it's not like that at every school.
0: I mean, you know,
2: it's like there are some schools out there where you're there to play a sport, and academics are a tiny part of it.
1: Yeah, there's lots of sports scholarships, but not necessarily academic anymore.
0: And there's a,
1: that to me says,
0: unfortunately, the narrative, right, is such that, like,

0: 75% this year. Meanwhile, West Texas Intermediate Futures closed above $102 for the first time since May. Here's Bloomberg's Kevin Crowley telling us what's driving oil prices to go up.
1: There's obviously the conflict has intensified on the ground is the first thing. But secondly, you know, we've drawn down a lot of the oil that was in storage around the world in the early days of the war. So that means sort of the pantry, if you will, is not well stocked, which means the market is starting to respond quite aggressively to any news because it doesn't have the buffers that were in place a few months ago. Another change is we're starting to see China buy oil again, which is helping to bid up prices.
0: That's Bloomberg's Kevin Crowley. Oracle's cloud computing business grew faster than analysts projected, with sales in the cloud infrastructure business jumping 121% to $7.4 billion. Oracle booked more than $30 billion of additional AI cloud contracts during the quarter, raising its remaining performance obligations, a measure of future revenue. The latest read on wholesale inflation could boost the case for a rate hike from the Fed. A measure of producer price inflation showed renewed pressure from rising energy prices last month. The producer price index rose 0.4% in August. That's the most since May. Year over year, it jumped to 5.4%. Anna Wong is chief U.S. economist at Bloomberg Economics.
2: The CPI and PPI print will determine whether the hawks would get the upper hand in the FOMC next week. And so I think right now the hawks may have the upper, may have what they want.
0: Anna Wong with the Bloomberg Economics Notes. We'll get the CPI Consumer Price Index tomorrow. Right now, markets are pricing in 2 rate hikes from the Fed by January. Two energy companies, fuel distributor Sunoco and pipeline giant Energy Transfer, are the first two companies ever to switch their listings to the Texas Stock Exchange from the New York Stock Exchange. Texas has increasingly positioned itself to attract major companies and financial jobs, with banks such as Goldman Sachs and Wells Fargo expanding their footprint in the state. We check markets all day long here on Bloomberg. ASX 200 in Sydney, KOSPI in Seoul, Nikkei in Tokyo will be opening shortly. CSI 300 in Shanghai, Hang Seng in Hong Kong after that. Global news 24 hours a day and whenever you want it with Bloomberg News Now. I'm Dan Schwartzman and this is Bloomberg.
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7: Welcome to the Bloomberg Law Show. I'm June Grosso. Ahead in this hour, the Supreme Court again blocks a Republican-designed Missouri voting map. A federal appeals court hands Trump a loss on mail ballots. And Louisiana is trying to stop the abortion pill from being available by mail, even in states where abortion is legal.

0: Today, for the second time this week, the Supreme Court blocked Missouri from using a congressional map designed by Republican legislators to give the party control of seven of the state's eight congressional districts. It's a defining moment in the legal fight over the state's map that has spanned more than a year and spawned confusion for voters. The decision means that the state will have to use its congressional map from 2022, which will likely produce six Republican districts and two Democratic districts, a loss for Republicans trying to maintain control of the House in the midterm elections. No Supreme Court justice publicly dissented from the brief order, which didn't detail the court's legal reasoning, which is typical in emergency appeals. My guest is Jonathan Diaz, Director of Voting Advocacy and Partnerships at the Campaign Legal Center. Jonathan, the legal fight over Missouri's congressional map has been going on for about a year. It reached the Supreme Court twice. Tell us about the sort of tortuous litigation.
1: So, I mean, I think this is a perfect example of why mid-decade redistricting, especially during an election year, is such

0: a problem and creates such a huge headache for voters and for election administrators, because we are now, less than 60 days out from Election Day. And until this morning, it was not clear what district map Missouri was going to use for their congressional elections. So, there's been a lot of court maneuvering over the last few days, including multiple attempts to go up to the Supreme Court. But the bottom line is that, Missouri's state Supreme Court ruled that the gerrymander that was imposed by the legislature earlier this year that shifted Missouri from a map with, six Republican-leaning districts and two Democratic-leaning districts to a new map that was seven Republican-leaning districts and one Democratic-leaning district, that map was unlawful. That it violates the Missouri Constitution, and therefore, the Missouri Supreme Court ordered the state election officials to revert to the previous map, the 6-2 map. Secretary of State didn't like that. It is very last minute. He tried to go to federal court to, reverse that decision. And the Supreme Court today said basically, enough is enough. The state Supreme Court issued an order based on state law that you have to use the previous map. And the US Supreme Court said, we're not going to disturb that order. And we're not going to allow lower federal courts to intervene at this point. So Missouri will use their previous congressional map this November. It'll go back to that kind of 6-2 split. That's where we are now, 54 days out from Election Day.
1: What map did they use for the primaries?
0: So the primary was conducted using the 7-1 map, the new map. And so now the general will be held using the previous map.
1: Isn't it going to cause a problem or at least a lot of confusion? Because the districts of candidates who won the primary could change shape now.
0: I mean, I think the primary winners will remain on the ballot. It's just the district lines are different. So it will be all the same candidates who are elected in the primaries, just, using their old maps. And what they did with the new gerrymander was functionally eliminate a majority black district that's currently held by Congressman Emanuel Cleaver. And so, he was still running for re-election, just on a much less favorable map. My understanding is that it is all the same candidates who won the primaries. They're just, using the old district lines now.
1: And this is it, the final from the Supreme Court. They can't go back to the Supreme Court anymore.
0: Well, there's nowhere else for them to go. So this is it. They've gone up to the Supreme Court twice. The first time, Justice Kavanaugh, who is the circuit justice for the circuit that covers Missouri, on his own denied the secretary's request to stay the Missouri Supreme Court's decision. And then this time, the full Supreme Court, with no noted dissents, did stay the federal court decision that tried to bring us back to the new map again. So it's been a real seesaw back and forth between, the old map, the new map, the old map, the new map. But at least for Missouri, this has been settled for these midterm elections.
1: Let's turn now to the confusion over mail ballots, where there's litigation in several different federal courts, and we're waiting for a Supreme Court decision on whether the post office can enforce new rules for mail-in ballots.
0: That is right.
1: What's the state of play right now?
0: Well, it has been a long and rather complicated saga around these new USPS regulations that the Postal Service, formally published only a few weeks ago, but that have been kind of percolating since March. So to take us all the way back, in March 2026, President Trump issued an executive order that focused primarily on mail voting. That order directed the US Postal Service to issue regulations that, would mandate certain envelope requirements, certain barcode requirements, and new procedures that state and local election officials would have to follow in order for USPS to deliver ballots to voters in those states. There is no statutory authorization for any of this. The Postal Service is not, they are not election administrators. They deliver ballot mail just like they deliver all the other mail. And so this executive order and the regulations that USPS created to enforce it, represent a huge shift in the way that mail voting would work in this country and would give USPS the authority to decline to deliver ballots to voters if the states or the counties who are sending those ballots don't meet every single new technical specification in these USPS regulations. There's been a flurry of litigation challenging both the executive order and the USPS regulations. Earlier this year, a district court in Massachusetts issued an injunction that found that, the executive order was unconstitutional and enjoined USPS from issuing regulations to give effect to that order. That injunction was appealed. And a couple of months ago, the Supreme Court said that the injunction was issued too soon. They said that the issues were not yet ripe because the Postal Service hadn't actually issued any regulations. And so there was nothing really to challenge. And the district court acted too soon when it granted relief to the plaintiffs. But in that order, the Supreme Court said, if and when there is a final regulation that's in place, that might change things. So about 2 days after that Supreme Court order came down, USPS published their final regulation, and we all rushed back to court and started the process all over again. Judge Talwani in Massachusetts again issued an injunction blocking the USPS regulations from taking effect. She found that the regulations themselves are unlawful. They exceed the post office's statutory authority. They derive from an unconstitutional executive order. And critically, there is just no time to make these kind of huge changes before the midterm elections without disenfranchising millions of voters. And that, I think, is the really critical piece here. You know, state and local election officials from across the country, from red and blue and purple jurisdictions, have all told the courts, we cannot do this. You know, ballot envelopes have already been purchased. Barcodes have been placed on them. There is no time to redesign ballot mail in all of the 10,000 election jurisdictions across the country. And there's no money to do it. The vendors can't work fast enough. The counties have no more budget left. They've already spent the money that was appropriated to them to buy, you know, ballot mail and ballot paper and all of that. You know, in a state like Arizona, where 80% of voters voted by mail in 2024, you know, if they don't get their ballots, that's a huge logistical and operational problem for election officials, you know, across the state and across the country who are in very similar situations. So the government has sought a stay of this injunction from the District Court of Massachusetts. Kind of unusually, they simultaneously asked both the First Circuit Court of Appeals and the Supreme Court to stay the district court order. Normally, you would go to the circuit court first, and then if they say no, then go to SCOTUS. But DOJ decided not to wait. Just, you know, mere minutes ago, as we're recording this, the First Circuit denied the government's request for a stay, leaving that injunction in place. And so now we await a decision from the U.S. Supreme Court. They stayed the previous injunction on that jurisdictional ground on ripeness, but now they're faced with a very different question. You know, they have to address the merits of the government's position. The government says that these regulations are lawful, that they do have the authority to do this. The lower courts have disagreed so far, but I think that the Supreme Court really also has to consider the equities of the situation right now and how disruptive an attempt to implement these new regulations 54 days out from Election Day would be in a situation where, you know, mail ballots have already gone out in some states. North Carolina, Wisconsin, Alabama have all already started sending ballots to voters. Every state has to send mail ballots at least to military and overseas voters by September 19th. And throughout all of this, USPS and the federal government have been unable to clearly say whether even they are ready to implement these rules, whether the portal that they're building is complete, whether they have the staff and the time and the functionality to do all the things that the regulations require them to do. So at this stage of the election cycle, to even be contemplating a change on this scale is crazy, which is, I think, why we have seen kind of an unusually broad coalition of election officials, you know, Democrats and Republicans, secretaries of state, county clerks, all going to the court and saying, you know, even if they don't address the legality of the issue, you know, practically speaking, the implementation of a rule like this in September of an election year would be just unbelievably disruptive to the process of elections and would almost certainly result in voters not getting their ballots.
1: Stay with me, Jonathan. Coming up next on the Bloomberg Law Show, I'll continue this conversation with Jonathan Diaz of the Campaign Legal Center. Concerns about interference from the Trump administration during the midterm elections. As one group warns judges about the possibility of law enforcement requesting search warrants to seize ballots and voting machines. And later in the show, Louisiana is one of the red states trying to stop the abortion pill from being made available even in states where abortion is legal. 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
3: Partly cloudy skies tonight, low near 60 in the city, 50s in the suburbs. Mostly sunny Friday, we'll get up into the middle 70s. Clear, cool Friday night, low in the upper 50s in the city, lower to middle 50s in the suburbs, to 40s in spots. Sunshine with some late day clouds Saturday, highs in the middle 70s. Showers developing Sunday, high in the middle to upper 70s. I'm Scott Kaplan with your weekend forecast on Bloomberg 92.9.
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17: When it's folded up, it has a 5.4-inch display. And when it's unfolded, it is a 7.6-inch display, 50% greater than the iPhone Pro model that they had also unveiled today for the 18th generation. And I find this so interesting. The common thread of all of this, apart from the specifics of the foldable, which we can get into, is, you know, John Ternus basically positioning the iPhone as the main device for the AI era, but the whole selling point, the benefit of it, is it's personal to you. It has all of your personal data. It can sense the world around you to make the most of that. And they really are positioning this as being the frontier, and therefore the foldable a big part of that too.
18: Mandeep, is this supposed to be a new product, you know, under a new CEO? I don't want to call it a gimmick, but is this going to be a side product eventually? Or is the idea here that anyone who has an iPhone now, the next time they upgrade, they're getting a foldable iPhone.
6: Well, I don't know, given the price point. I mean, look, I can see why they had to price it at that $2,000, because all of their component prices are going up. So they don't have a choice. I mean, I think they are eating a lot of the memory costs for the older versions of their phone. And iPhone Pro, I think, increased by $100. But the memory prices probably have gone up more.
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1: Today, an appeals court upheld a block on President Trump's executive order limiting mail voting, a decision that comes as the Supreme Court is considering the same case, and states have already started sending out ballots for the high-stakes midterm elections. A three-judge panel of the First Circuit Court of Appeals refused to lift a preliminary injunction against the order issued last week by federal judge Indira Talwani that prohibits the Postal Service from implementing Trump's directive. The panel agreed with the plaintiffs that the president doesn't have the power to regulate states' election policy, and that the Trump administration has done little to dispel arguments that the changes would bring chaos and widespread disenfranchisement. Election officials have been warning courts that it's impossible to comply with the terms of the post office, especially with the first mail ballots already being sent out in Alabama, North Carolina, and Wisconsin. I've been talking to Jonathan Diaz of the Campaign Legal Center. So you would expect that the Supreme Court would listen to what the election officials are telling them. They don't have to make a decision on the merits, right? They can just rely on the fact that it's too late to make these changes.
0: Right. This is an emergency stay request. So we're in a kind of emergency posture on the shadow docket. There won't be, oral argument. They don't have to do, a full kind of opinion and everything. All they have to do is either, grant or deny this government's stay request. And how much reasoning they want to give us is unfortunately kind of up to them. I hope that they do some explanation of the decision to kind of, give some guidance to the lower courts on these questions. But listeners may be familiar with the Purcell principle, which comes up in election litigation a lot. This kind of judicial doctrine that federal courts should be mindful of the administrative chaos that their decisions can have late in an election cycle, and that they should be cautious when issuing orders to do so in a way that minimizes voter confusion and strain on the election system. And if ever there were a case where the Purcell Doctrine should apply, it's this one, where the federal government is trying to impose new regulations and new procedures on, election processes nationwide at the 11th hour. And the states are saying, we simply can't do it. And so, I am hopeful, I'm fairly confident that the court will see both the legal and practical realities here and not toss a bomb into election administration less than 2 months out. But we won't know until they tell us.
1: As you discussed, the Supreme Court took an off-ramp, relying on procedure, on standing, so they wouldn't have to make a decision on the merits the last time this mail-in ballot question came to them. They must have known that this was coming right back to them. So all this litigation and confusion since then is because they avoided making a decision on the merits in a case where the law seems pretty clear. And it's going to end up right there.
0: The first time around, the stay request of the original PI before the regulations were finalized, the Supreme Court didn't act on it for almost 3 weeks. And so, this is a crisis, I think, in part of their own making, because they knew it was going to come back. But, I imagine this time around, they will move more quickly, given, where we are in the calendar. At least I hope so. But the legal issues are, I think, pretty straightforward here. The Constitution very clearly assigns the responsibility to legislate the time, place, and manner of federal elections to the states. subject only to preemption by Congress. And it does not give the executive branch any authority, you know, whether it's coming from the White House or the U.S. Postal Service, to regulate elections absent clear authorization from Congress, which they don't have here. And Congress has never passed a statute giving the Postal Service the power to reject, you know, mail ballots if they don't meet, you know, their own internal technical requirements. Congress has very specifically identified a handful of categories of non-mailable materials that USPS can reject, and ballots are not one of them.
1: So let's turn to what may happen during the elections, because the Justice Department has been deploying election monitors in the primary season. Trump told the Times that he regretted not seizing voting machines after the 2020 election. His administration is exploring criminal charges against election officials for different reasons. And Safeguarding Democracy Project at UCLA has issued what it calls guidance for judges on potential requests for subpoenas to seize election materials like ballots and voting machines. What could happen? Could we have intimidation at the polls, seizing of voting machines afterwards, seizing of ballots?
0: There's a whole range of things that could happen. It is true, and I think not particularly controversial, to say that, you know, the federal government's posture in this election cycle is unlike anything we have seen, you know, certainly for decades, maybe, you know, in any of our lifetimes, where, you know, the entire federal government apparatus has seemingly been reoriented around the president's views on how elections should run and the president's grievances for his past election losses. We have people who are now in charge at the Department of Justice and the Department of Homeland Security who are fully bought into the conspiracies and falsehoods around the 2020 election and who have, you know, weaponized the federal government's law enforcement authorities in pursuit of those theories. You know, there are some things that they are doing that under a different administration would be totally normal. Like DOJ has sent election monitors out into the states to check for compliance with certain federal laws for decades. And that is, you know, under most circumstances, a totally normal thing that shouldn't cause any alarm. But when you have that program being run by somebody like Hermie Dillon, who is at the same time sending threats of criminal prosecution to election officials and, you know, demanding that election officials turn over their unredacted voter files to the federal government, which is something that the federal government just doesn't do. They don't do voter registration. You know, it does create an atmosphere that I think is designed to cause confusion, to generate fear, and to reduce the public's trust in the election system. You know, there are still many federal laws that prohibit a lot of the things that, you know, people are worried about. It is unlawful for armed federal agents to be deployed to the polls. It is unlawful for the military or the National Guard to be deployed to the polls. Voter intimidation laws exist in all 50 states and DC and Puerto Rico, and there is a federal voter intimidation law that is, you know, privately enforceable. And so, you know, a lot of these things I think are unlikely to succeed, but they don't have to succeed if they scare people out of voting. You know, that is just as much a problem as if they, you know, actually go in and physically disrupt the conduct of elections. And so, you know, our message to voters has been, don't let the federal government or anyone else scare you out of exercising your right to vote. And there is a robust national nonpartisan election protection infrastructure that is designed to make sure that every eligible American is able to cast a ballot and that those ballots are counted. You know, we may see attempts by DOJ or DHS to skirt those legal lines, to try and station their agents near the polls, if not at the polls, to scare people. Or we may see subpoenas from DOJ seeking, you know, to take custody of ballots or election materials, which is why I think, you know, the UCLA Safeguarding Democracy Project is sending guidance out for judges to, you know, about what they should be considering, because there are different equities involved when you're thinking about a live election and chain of custody of ballots, that, you know, the kinds of things that wouldn't normally factor in when you're considering, you know, a search warrant or a criminal subpoena or something like that. But, you know, I think fortunately or unfortunately, I don't know, the government has not been particularly quiet about their views on elections or what they, you know, are considering doing. And so I don't think it will come as a surprise if they do try and disrupt the conduct of the midterm elections. But I am confident that they will fail because they have no basis for any of this. And, you know, the last time that Donald Trump led an effort to overturn election results in 2020, it was a spectacular failure because there is simply no evidence to back up any of the false claims that they're making about how our elections work. And, you know, our elections are run by dedicated civil servants of, you know, both parties, of neither party, across the country. You have, you know, Democrats and Republican Secretary of States, county clerks, who are just trying to do their jobs. And I understand why people might be anxious about the federal government's attempts to enlarge its role in the conduct of our elections. But so far, they have been entirely unable to do that. And the courts have continued to check their efforts to insert themselves into the election process.
1: There are election deniers in some state and county election offices. Is there a fear that there may be election interference on a state or county level?
0: I mean, that is an issue that we have unfortunately faced for the last several election cycles. You know, in 2024 and 2022, we had county officials who tried to refuse to certify election results if they didn't like them, or, you know, who have, you know, attempted to unlawfully purge voters from the rolls at the last minute. But, you know, we have legal tools to respond to those things, to compel certification of election results, to, you know, ensure that voters are not unlawfully removed from the rolls if they're eligible. So I'm less concerned about kind of state and local level interference because we have a well-documented kind of judicial and legal playbook for those kinds of things. We've never really faced this kind of direct interference attempt from the federal government before. That is new. And although the federal government has no, you know, explicit legal authority when it comes to elections other than what is specifically granted to them by certain federal statutes, they have a lot of general law enforcement authority and police powers that I think this administration has shown a willingness to abuse and go beyond. And so, you know, there are legal remedies for those kinds of things too, but if we are in the middle of a live election and, you know, ballots are still being counted, you know, disruption of that process could be really serious. And so that's why, you know, I think it is incumbent on state and local officials who have a role in the election process to be prepared for, you know, attempts at potential federal interference and to know how to respond. I think it's, you know, partially in the hands of voters to make sure that they have a plan for getting to the polls and a backup plan if, you know, something doesn't work out, to make sure that they get their ballot in and have, you know, their voice counted. And that's why we have, you know, civil society groups like, you know, like Campaign Legal Center and, you know, our many partners across the country who have been preparing for these midterm elections for, you know, years at this point, to make sure that we do everything in our power to have a safe and secure election where the results match the votes.
1: And we'll wait to see what the Supreme Court decides on mail ballots. Thanks so much, Jonathan. A pleasure having you on. That's Jonathan Diaz, Director of Voting Advocacy and Partnerships at the Campaign Legal Center. Coming up next on the Bloomberg Law Show, Louisiana is one of the red states trying to stop the abortion pill from being available by mail, even in states where abortion is legal. I'm June Grosso, and you're listening to Bloomberg.
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21: ABC News, I'm Wayne Cabot. Diesel hit $6 a gallon today, highest ever, increasing the cost of all shipping. Regular at $4.27, and now Iran may have more control of shipping. Houthi rebels have seized control of a port on the Red Sea today. Iran, meantime, apparently is rebuilding its ballistic missiles, says a U.S. official, at underground sites. A court today blocked President Trump from changing mail-in ballot so close to the election. And the Supreme Court showed the show-me state which voting map it can use, the original one in Missouri, not the Trump-backed one.
22: The decision likely ends the legal whiplash over Missouri's map 2 months to Election Day and hands Democrats a small victory in the nationwide mid-decade redistricting war.
21: ABC's Peter Haralambos. Democrats say President Trump's promise of $5,000 to Americans if Republicans win is a bribe. Trump saying tonight that he doesn't need Congress's approval to pay that out. This is ABC News.
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3: I'm Dan Schwartzman from Bloomberg World Headquarters in New York. Let's get a check on the top stories in the market. Adobe gave an outlook for sales that narrowly missed analysts' estimates. Revenue will be $6.8 billion to $6.85 billion in the quarter ending in November. The midpoint of that range missed the $6.85 billion average prediction. That's according to data compiled by Bloomberg. The shares fell less than 1% in extended trading, with the stock already down 29% this year heading into the quarterly report. One tech giant is planning to ramp up its computing power big time. Bloomberg's Tom Busby with details.
4: Microsoft now plans to more than triple its data center capacity, which could help the software giant overcome a computing shortage that forced it to turn away some AI and cloud business that got scooped up by rivals like Google. Now, part of that plan is Microsoft's new data center developments, like the so-called East US 3 cluster, now under construction in the Atlanta area. That'll help alleviate a shortage at its largest hub in Virginia. Tom Busby, Bloomberg Radio.
3: Oracle reported growth in its cloud computing business that topped analysts' estimates. It suggests the company's large AI data center projects are helping boost its financial results. Rishi Jaluria is managing director for software equity research at RBC Capital Markets, and he has a sector perform rating on the stock.
5: It really feels like, you know, this is more going to be a temporary benefit, that they'll see this massive scaling up of OCI revenue, but it may not be durable and it may not come at real margins that contribute to the bottom line at a profitability, which is ultimately what matters, you know, I think in the long term.
3: That's Rishi Jaluria, Managing Director for Software Equity Research at RBC Capital Markets. French luxury goods tycoon Bernard Arnault is no longer one of the world's 10 richest people after falling behind Warren Buffett. That's according to the Bloomberg Billionaires Index. The top 10 is currently an all-American roster of mostly tech billionaires led by Elon Musk at over $900 million. We check markets all day here on Bloomberg. The ASX 200 in Sydney, the Kospi in Seoul, Nikkei in Tokyo open in an hour and 20 minutes. CSI 300 in Shanghai, Hang Seng, Hong Kong after that. 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I'm Dan Schwartzman and this is Bloomberg.
2: Now, your three-day weather forecast on Bloomberg 92.9.
23: Partly cloudy skies tonight, low near 60 in the city, cooler in the suburbs. Sunshine and a few clouds Friday, we get up into the middle 70s. Clear Friday night, low in the middle to upper 50s, cooler in the suburbs again. Mostly sunny, clouds move in late in the day Saturday, we'll get up to the middle 70s. Showers developing Sunday, high in the middle to upper 70s. I'm Scott Kaplan with your weekend forecast on Bloomberg 92.9.
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6: This is the Bloomberg Business of Entertainment Report. It was a record summer at U.S. and Canadian movie theaters with $4.77 billion worth of tickets sold, according to market researcher Rentrak. Hollywood is having its best year overall since 2019. Daniel Loria, senior vice president at the box office company, credits the power of word of mouth.
7: When a movie is good, when a movie can connect with an audience, we are seeing audiences that hear about it come out giving it a shot in weeks 2, 3, 4, and 5. That's something we really hadn't seen at the beginning of the decade.
6: While five films have already topped the $1 billion mark, Loria said mid-sized films like Project Hail Mary and Obsession also deserve credit and could help the North American box office clear $10 billion for the first time this decade.
7: And this is going to be happening because the big movies are working and the mid-sized movies are working. That's something that had been missing from the market in the last couple of years.
6: Karen Moscow, Bloomberg Radio.
8: Westwood One Sports presents this special tennis update. The hot ticket in New York is for tomorrow night's U.S. Open men's semifinal, the All-American Affair. Ben Shelton, Francis Tiafoe both had thrilling quarterfinal wins. Shelton upset Carlos Alcaraz at 3:30 in the morning. Tiafoe came from two sets down. Whoever wins will on Sunday try to end the drought, the 23 years since the last U.S. men's title in a Grand Slam. But the women come first. Two semifinal matches tonight, starting with Jess Pegula trying to upset Aryna Sabalenka.
9: Making her move, change direction of the ball, take the ball early, not let her dictate too much, and making her have to move and kind of come up with good shots on the run. I think that's something that I've done really well when I've done well against her. I think that's going to be key for me and kind of get her off balance.
8: Coco Gauff takes on Elena Rybakina, the four top seeds in the Final Four. First time it's happened for the women at the Open in 51 years. John Stashower, Westwood One Sports.
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1: Louisiana is one of at least five red states trying to restrict abortion access outside its borders in blue states where abortion is legal. Just 4 years after the Supreme Court ruled that individual states should decide whether to allow abortion. Medication abortion now accounts for the majority of abortions in the U.S., and nearly 30% of those are conducted by telehealth. Louisiana, which has banned most abortions since 2022, is trying to block providers in states where abortion is legal from sending drugs for medication abortions, challenging a 2023 FDA policy that permanently loosened requirements on in-person dispensing of the drug. In a case before the Fifth Circuit Court of Appeals, Louisiana is seeking a stay to prevent the FDA from allowing online and mail availability of the abortion drug mifepristone nationwide, even where it's legal. Joining me is an expert in the law and politics of reproduction, Mary Ziegler, a professor at UC Davis Law School. Mary, what's Louisiana asking the Fifth Circuit to do?
14: Louisiana already has reason to think that this case will work out in their favor because the district court earlier had ruled that eventually it seems pretty likely that Louisiana will get the relief it's seeking. But the district court was going to give the Trump administration a chance to do its review of mifepristone first. And the U.S. Supreme Court last spring allowed current access to mifepristone to remain in place while that process continues. So what Louisiana is looking for here is an immediate change in access to mifepristone while all these procedures continue. What's interesting is Louisiana acknowledges, right, that it's already in a pretty good position and yet is still impatient for its demands to be met.
1: During the oral arguments, did they discuss the merits or was it mostly about procedural matters like standing?
14: It was largely about standing. There were lots of questions to the lawyer representing the FDA about whether and how the FDA had reviewed adverse event data, and the attorney representing the FDA consistently refused to take a position on those issues. So there was certainly some sign that the members of the Fifth Circuit were concerned about adverse event data, which makes sense given that their ruling last spring turned pretty heavily on that. But there also seemed to be a lot of skepticism among the panel members about standing and also concern about the timing of this, given that the Supreme Court had preserved existing access to mifepristone in the present, and whether that had any effect on or limit on what the Fifth Circuit could do now.
1: Well, I mean, Judge Higginson said, there are two questions. Do we have authority to reimpose the stay? The Supreme Court has already said we can't. And second of all, if we can, is that self-defeating with your claim of irreparable harm? So, I mean, he's basically saying that they can't reimpose the stay.
14: Exactly. And Louisiana's answer in some ways was that what the Supreme Court did before was a shadow docket ruling. So it's not really clear how the Supreme Court was thinking about these issues and the equities and standing. And while that's true, I think the panel was aware that whatever the Supreme Court concluded, it was not ultimately in Louisiana's favor. And so I think the panel judges at least signaled that they might not be able to give Louisiana the relief it wants because of the Supreme Court's order.
1: And in that Supreme Court case, it was based on standing, that anti-abortion doctors didn't have standing?
14: Yeah, so there are actually two things that the panel discussed. There was both a 2024 Supreme Court decision involving another challenge to mifepristone filed by a group of anti-abortion doctors called the Alliance for Hippocratic Medicine. And then there was an order, a shadow docket order issued by the Supreme Court last year. So one question was whether the standing arguments made by Louisiana were pretty much an exact match for standing arguments the court had already rejected in that 2024 case, Alliance for Hippocratic Medicine. Another question was, given that the Supreme Court had frozen in place access to mifepristone in response to a request by the drugs manufacturer, Danko, last spring, did the Fifth Circuit actually have the ability to ignore that and still give Louisiana an order immediately blocking access to mifepristone? So there's two different questions. And Louisiana tried to argue that it had a better argument for standing than the Doctors for Alliance and Hippocratic Medicine had. And they tried to argue independently that the Supreme Court's order last spring was simply just too vague to have that binding effect on the Fifth Circuit, because no one knows exactly who voted or what they were thinking or what their reasoning was. But the panel seemed leery of both of those arguments.
1: And I mean, Louisiana is claiming that it's being harmed through Medicaid costs for treating complications. Are there Medicaid costs?
14: I mean, exactly. So Louisiana has a couple of different standing arguments. One of them is essentially that it's being harmed because patients suffering complications from mifepristone are going to hospitals, and some of those patients are relying on state Medicaid programs. They're arguing that mifepristone rules impede Louisiana's power as a sovereign and its ability to enforce its criminal abortion laws. And they also argue, in a kind of novel claim, that the FDA was targeting Louisiana by permitting telehealth access to abortion, essentially seeking deliberately to undermine Louisiana's abortion laws. So those are some of the theories of standing that the Fifth Circuit was considering.
1: Has a court ever second-guessed the FDA's approval of drugs?
14: Judges had not second-guessed the approval of other drugs. There has, I mean, obviously prior to the final resolution of the Alliance for Hippocratic Medicine case, there has been a previous effort to regulate FDA's approval and regulation of mifepristone. That's really been an outlier. And I think that was something that emerged in the argument yesterday, right? So when the Fifth Circuit was discussing the merits and adverse event reporting, an attorney for Danko made the point that the concerns that were raised about adverse event reporting and mifepristone could easily be applied to the approval of a lot of other drugs. So one of the other things lurking in the background here is whether the courts in general or the Fifth Circuit in particular will be setting a precedent for challenging all kinds of drug approvals if it goes down the road of allowing Louisiana to challenge mifepristone in this way.
1: And the Justice Department was in a strange posture. They were trying to oppose this on procedural grounds without really giving the court enough information about what was happening at the FDA.
14: That's right. So the FDA's attorney was clearly in a very awkward spot and had been instructed to not say anything about the merits, no matter what the judges on the Fifth Circuit asked, and would pretty much just repeat arguments about standing and ask the court to allow the FDA to continue its review of mifepristone without judicial intervention. This did lead to some kind of weird and awkward moments where, you know, the attorney for the FDA was refusing to answer questions about the FDA's statutory authority and other things that, you know, would easily come within the expertise of the FDA. So it was another, I think, reminder that the Trump administration has been in a kind of political bind when it comes to mifepristone, because clearly the administration doesn't want anything changing with respect to mifepristone before the midterm, because that could cause political backlash, but also doesn't want to take any position defending the current rules on mifepristone either. So that kind of rock and a hard place reality was on full display at the argument.
1: I mean, is there a danger that the FDA might reverse itself during the Trump administration?
14: Absolutely. I don't think there's much of a danger of that happening prior to the midterm. The Trump administration has actually said as much. But I think there's a danger both because the Trump administration has been under pressure from abortion opponents to change the rules on mifepristone for some time, and also because, frankly, the courts are putting a lot of pressure on the Trump administration. So the district court in Louisiana has said that as litigation in this case continues, that court is leaning toward granting Louisiana the relief it seeks if the Trump administration doesn't give Louisiana what it wants. So the Trump administration is facing both political pressure and judicial pressure. So while I don't think it's likely we're going to see anything change before November, after the midterm, I think, is a very different story.
1: Let's say this appellate panel, which leans moderate, at least. You have a Biden appointee, an Obama appointee, and a George W. Bush appointee. Say they deny the stay to Louisiana. What happens then?
14: Well, so my understanding is that this is still seeking a stay, right, in sort of more like temporary relief as the litigation continues. So the district court independently has given the Trump administration an October deadline to report on its progress in this study. And while this is a merits panel for the Fifth Circuit, what the Fifth Circuit is deciding is just whether to block access to mifepristone during the litigation. This isn't the only question that'll be before the courts. So there's still ongoing action in the district court as the Fifth Circuit is confronting this question. So one way or another, this case will end up back at the U.S. Supreme Court on the merits eventually. If the Fifth Circuit loses, if Louisiana doesn't get the relief it wants from the Fifth Circuit, it could appeal that to the U.S. Supreme Court. But there's the independent question of what the district court is going to do as the case moves forward. So this is still, and that's one of the reasons this is sort of a weird case. And what the Fifth Circuit was asking is, you know, you're asking us to temporarily block access to mifepristone while the case continues. And the Supreme Court already seems to have said no to that. So it's kind of a strange case in the sense that Louisiana seems to be back asking the Fifth Circuit for something the Supreme Court already refused, as opposed to the case just continuing in its logical order toward a conclusion.
1: It does seem strange because Louisiana got an answer from the Supreme Court for now, so why are they back at the Fifth Circuit? But we shall find out, I guess. Thanks for joining me today, Mary. That's Mary Ziegler, a professor at UC Davis Law School. And that's it for this edition of the Bloomberg Law Show. 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
0: From ABC News, I'm Dave Packer. It's day two of the Republican midterm convention in Dallas. President Trump will speak again tonight. Last night, he promised every U.S. adult $5,000 if Republicans kept control of the House and Senate in the midterm elections. Reaction from across the aisle was swift. Democratic Congressman Robert Garcia.
3: Donald Trump is a known liar. This is the biggest liar to ever serve in government, period.
4: Pathological.
3: And look, the dividend is not happening. He promised a dividend on the tariffs. That didn't happen. He promised a dividend on Doge. That didn't happen.
0: The payout would cost the U.S. Treasury over $1.2 trillion. President Trump denying reports of multiple American warplanes damaged during Iranian airstrike on a U.S. base in Jordan. Sources telling ABC News more than $500 million in damage caused to an A-10 Thunderbolt and 8 F-15s, but as ABC's Mary Bruce reports.
5: When it comes to the war with Iran, Trump insists the U.S. has the upper hand.
15: I think we should call the Hormuz Strait, we should call it the Trump Strait. I should get something out of it. The Trump Strait.
5: But fighting is escalating, and with no end in sight, oil is now back over $100 a barrel. Gas prices at $4.27 a gallon, up over $1.30 since the war began.
0: The artificial intelligence giant Anthropic is confirming reports that documents multiple attempts made by people trying to use it as to possibly develop biological weapons.
16: Anthropic says in each instance it banned the associated user accounts for engaging in efforts to obfuscate the purpose of their research to evade our safeguards, adding that they do not know if the users intended harm or were performing legitimate scientific work. The report comes after a former Anthropic and OpenAI researcher issued a dire warning about the possible dangers of AI.
0: ABC's Matt Rivers. 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
23: High pressure builds in tonight. Skies will be partly cloudy across the Boston area. Temperatures bottoming out around 60 downtown, 50s as you head out into the suburbs. Lots of sunshine, just a few clouds around on Friday. Cooler and less humid. Temperatures only getting up into the middle 70s. Clear skies, cool Friday night. We'll drop into the upper 50s in the city, lower to middle 50s in the suburbs. Could even see some 40s in the normally cooler locations. Saturday starts off with sunshine. Clouds start to move in during the afternoon. Noon as the next low pressure system heads our way. Temperatures will get back up into the middle 70s. Looking ahead to Sunday, lots of clouds, more humid, scatter showers likely, especially during the afternoon hours. Temperatures will get up into the middle to upper 70s. I'm Scott Kaplan, and that's your Bloomberg Weekend Forecast. Now back to the latest headlines from ABC News.
0: Ukraine and Canada agreed today to a 100-year defense partnership. Canadian Prime Minister Mark Carney said under this agreement, Canada will help supply missile defense systems and U.S. supplies as U.S. supplies wind down, and Ukraine will help Canada's Air Force shore up its drone defenses.
17: Today's contracts will increase the number of drones available to the CAF tenfold. Importantly, one-third of all the drones we manufacture will go to support Ukraine's defense of its homeland.
0: California has not been having problems keeping the lights on throughout the days of intense heat.
4: California has come a long way since the days of rolling blackouts because so many people running air conditioners would tax the power grid on hot days. California has not issued what's called a flex alert asking residents to conserve energy in 4 years. Jamie Ackman of CAISO, which runs the power grid, says that's because of so much solar power now and batteries that store energy for use when needed.
13: Batteries are really the story here. In the last 5 years, we've added more than 17,000 megawatts of battery storage.
4: And so when the sun begins to go down and people come home from work and turn on the air conditioning, the batteries come into play, offering up the power that didn't used to be there when it was needed. Alex Stone, ABC News, Los Angeles.
0: Europe's Climate Change Authority, Copernicus, today announcing a severe El Nino event helped make August this year the hottest month on record worldwide. Dave Packer, ABC News.
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18: I'm Dan Schwartzman from Bloomberg World Headquarters in New York. 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Brent oil spiked over $107 a barrel, the highest in nearly 4 months, as deteriorating conditions in the Middle East heightened concerns over global supplies. The global benchmark ended Thursday's session up more than 6%. Overall, Brent is up more than 75% this year. Meanwhile, West Texas Intermediate futures closed above $102 for the first time since May. Oracle reported growth in its cloud computing business that topped analysts' estimates. That story from Bloomberg's Charlie Pellett.
19: It suggests the company's large AI data center projects are helping boost